0: Yes, sir.
1: Liberty.
0: That's right.
1: And the pursuit of happiness.
2: Is that what they say?
0: The very words.
3: That sure does sound mighty fine.

0: are you, mister, anyway?
1: Well, I started to tell you.
2: Yes, mister. Tell us who you are.
1: You see, I represent the whole of... That's it.
3: Let my people go.
1: That's the idea.

0: Abraham Lincoln said that, November 19th, 1863, at Gettysburg, Pennsylvania.
1: And he was right. I believe that, too.
2: Gee, mister, we still don't know who you are.
1: Well, I've been trying to tell you. You see...

0: What's your name, buddy?
1: Where you going?
0: Who are you?
2: Well, I'm everybody who's nobody. I'm the nobody who's everybody.
3: What's your racket? What do you do for a living?
2: Well, I'm an engineer, musician,

English, Spanish, Russian, Chinese, Polish, Scotch, Hungarian, Litvak, Swedish, Finnish, Canadian, Greek, and Turk, and Czech, and double-check American. And that ain't all. I was baptized Baptist, Methodist, Congregationalist, Lutheran, Atheist, Roman Catholic, Orthodox, Jewish, Presbyterian, Seventh-day Adventist, Mormon, Quaker, Christian, Scientist, and lots more.

Yeah, it's our, okay, we'll call it the 4th of July kind of thing, I guess, but we here at Return of Son of Incoherent Ramblings, we don't consider it a 4th of July celebration as much as we call it ostentatious displays of jingoism. That's how we see it. Return of Son of Incoherent Ramblings. Yep, every Thursday night, 6 o'clock, rebroadcast. Sunday night at 8 o'clock. It's my understanding. What is it, America? No, it's Freedom 250. It was America 250. But then he came along.

Yeah, and it's my understanding, according to recent reports, that whatever funding earmarked, contributed, meant for, I don't, what is it? Freedom 250, yeah. It didn't get there. Ended up in somebody's pockets. Yeah. And early reports indicate that the celebration, we put that in quotes, the celebration is showing how lackluster it really is. We'll see. Actually, we're seeing as we see it. But I guess when the rebroadcast happens, we'll know. That's how life is, you know? You wait for the rebroadcast, then you'll know.

Not sure there's anything worth knowing there, but there, you know, is a better use for those contributions. 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It could have been spent much wiser and much less. 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

Yeah, I guess I have to tell you what it was we started the program with. That was Paul Robeson, for those of you who, I don't know who knows anything these days. That was Paul Robeson. If you don't know, he is a gentleman worthy of deeper investigation. If you don't know, please investigate. Paul Robeson, then it'll have deeper meaning for you. What we heard, Ballad for Americans, and that's what it was if you were paying attention to the lyrical content, Ballad for Americans. 1940s is as specific a date as I could get. And it was a radio broadcast. I'm sure there's a specific date somewhere. I just don't have it. And it would be interesting to know when in the 1940s this was recorded. Was it during World War II or after World War II? Ballad for Americans. Paul Robeson. This edition, Return of Son of Incoherent Ramblings.

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1: Getting along with Russia is a good thing, not a bad thing, all right? Especially because they have 1,332 nuclear warheads.
2: On Monday, December 30th, 2019, I was sitting in the reception area of Trump's Mar-a-Lago home in Palm Beach, Florida. The club area, originally built as a private home in 1927, was opulent and luxurious in an old-world way, like a gilded, candle-lit version of the Wizard of Oz's castle. A 16-inch plaque stood prominently on the receptionist's table. It read, Donald J. Trump, the Mar-a-Lago Club, the only six-star private club in the world. This would be my third interview with Trump this month, a highly unusual opportunity with the sitting president. I wanted to review with President Trump Mueller's Russia investigation and Trump's impeachment by the Democratic House of Representatives 12 days earlier on December 18th. The daily story was still impeachment. I watched Mar-a-Lago club members stream in for dinner at what a Secret Service agent told me was the regular evening soiree. Trump appeared in suit and tie with billionaire Nelson Peltz in tow. Oh, Peltz said, he's doing great things for the economy. It's all him. Trump pointed to the gold leaf on the 20-foot-high ceilings. Look at that, he said to me. See that, see that. Trump then escorted me back to a conference room. We sat next to each other at a large table. Music blared in the background. We have processed the interview to remove the music for copyright reasons. You'll also hear the voice of Deputy Press Secretary Hogan Gidley.
3: Where to turn this on? On the record for the book. Unless you...
1: For the book it. Only, right?
3: Only book for the book. Only, yeah.
1: Okay. For the book only, right?
3: Right.
1: So there's
3: no stories coming out.
1: Okay. I didn't know Rosenstein, but I got to know him.
2: Rod Rosenstein was the Deputy Attorney General who oversaw the Russia investigation because the Attorney General, Jeff Sessions, had recused himself. Trump was absolutely furious at Sessions' decision to take himself out of the case.
1: I couldn't fire him because I didn't want to be Richard Nixon, who fired everybody. And being a student of history, I like learning from the past much better than learning from yourself and mistakes. So one of the best things that I did, and I did a great job by doing it, drain the swamp, is firing Comey, not keeping him.
3: If yes, I would have, we talked about
1: right,
3: this.
1: If I would not have fired him, I don't know, maybe I wouldn't be, because they would do it. This was a coup, this was spying, this was a lot of things. Okay, and that was before Mueller. When I hired Jeff Sessions, I did it because he was the first senator to support me. He came to see me 4 to 5 times. He wanted it so badly. I didn't want to have him, but I'm a loyal person. He had a position in Alabama prior to being a senator that was, you know, a law enforcement position. And I agreed to do it. And when I hire a secretary or an attorney general, I hire somebody that's supposed to go out and get great people to work for them. And for the most part, I have had very good people. I've had a good cabinet. You know, I really have had a good cabinet. And if I don't, I change them. I don't mind changing people at all. When I hired Jeff Sessions, he had 6 deputies that he could have hired, and he had Rosenstein. I didn't know any of them, but I knew 5 of them were solid. I knew a couple of them, I should say, but I didn't know who was. I expect all of my people to hire good people.
3: But Rosenstein took control of this investigation under the rules. Mueller was just like another U.S. attorney, and so he could monitor and control him. So Rosenstein had the Russian inquiry traditionally.
1: Which, by the way, it now found out that they should have exonerated me in the first 24 hours, because if you look at what happened with the report, the IG report that just came out, they knew 24 hours after this whole thing started that Trump did nothing. It went on for 2 years, or whatever the period of time, but it went on
3: it
1: for
3: did.
1: 2 years.
3: Went on for 2 years. But Rosenstein's got the handle on this. Controls the Russian investigation. The deputy has the FBI. Your relationship with Sessions was gone, so Rosenstein could step in. And at the end of the inquiry, he resigned this year, and he sent you a love letter saying that you had great conversations, you showed humor. It was, you know, look, everything we accomplished. He told people privately that Trump is bulletproof for 2020 now.
1: This is recently?
3: Did you know that?
1: No. When did he say this?
3: He said this over the summer after he resigned.
1: Yeah. And what does that mean, though? You're asking me about Rosenstein. In what sense? Are you asking me that he was
3: that he
1: an evil guy or a strong guy?
3: Did
1: you mean that you're saying that he was on my side?
3: Yeah. Was he on your side? And he learned early from Mueller that they weren't going to find anything.
1: Yeah.
3: Did he tell you that, or did he tell the White House counsel?
1: So, I obviously can't reveal all my conversations.
3: But help me for the history, Mr. President.
1: Yes, let me just explain. I didn't know, you know, I didn't know him at all. Never met him. Came from Baltimore, which is a Democrat area.
3: Right.
1: Elijah Cummings stood up and said what a great choice he is to head after Sessions left on the first day. The first day? After he recused himself, I had a choice. I could have fired everybody, or I could grin and bear it. I decided to do the second, because I watched a person that you know better than I do fire everybody. How did that work out, right?
3: Not well for Nixon.
1: And if you see where I am now, because that's all done, if you see where I am now, that was a very smart thing to do, because it all
3: but
1: went
3: did
1: into
3: you
1: pissed.
3: Know... Early, comparatively early on, that Rosenstein knew that Mueller had nothing on Russian conspiracy.
1: Nobody ever told me that, no.
3: I see. When did you find out that?
1: Well, I knew early on that he had nothing because I'd never dealt with a Russian. I knew early on that I never made a phone call. I have millions of calls, right?
3: Yes.
1: There wasn't one phone call to or from Russia. So I knew from standpoint of I know, because I never dealt with a Russian.
3: You, right.
1: Just a quick little. So I would hear, even before Mueller, little stories about Russia. Do you know anything about Russia? You know, it was like there was something percolating.
3: Right.
1: You may know what I mean. And I kept saying, oh, no. And I never even thought of it because I never thought, you know, it was like... Have you heard stories about Russia? And here's the story. I'd say, no. After five or six or seven people asking me over a period of months about it, I said, what's stuff with Russia? I keep hearing, because I have nothing to do with Russia. Okay, with Rosenstein. So he took over early because Jeff Sessions recused himself.
3: Yes.
1: Jeff Sessions should have told me he was going to recuse himself prior to going
3: made
1: in.
3: That clear.
1: And it would have been a whole different thing. But he didn't. He took the job, but then he recused himself the following day, and Rod Rosenstein was the deputy.
3: But he,
1: I learned, I knew they had nothing because there was nothing, but I didn't know.
3: But as you know, they can find things, they can dig things up, and this went on for 2 years.
1: 2 years, and they had nothing. Well, I'll tell you.
3: And the question is, when did you feel relief, and did you get some information?
1: I never felt relief.
3: Why?
1: I never felt relief because that was the way it was being played. They were dirty cops. You
3: so what Rosenstein so said to Mueller was, let me know if you find anything that shows coordination or conspiracy. It never came.
1: Yeah.
3: And he knew this earlier this year before the report came out. He said he bulletproofed you for 2020, which is
1: big statement.
3: Pretty important bulletproof.
1: That's a big statement. No, that's a big statement.
3: Did you know that?
1: I didn't know that. No, I never heard that.
3: Have you talked to him since?
1: I have not.
3: After
1: I have not. But I left him in charge. as opposed to removing him. And I let them run it. And let me tell you something. I did something that some would do and some wouldn't do. But I did something that was, I think it was probably wise in the end. I didn't have to. I could have gotten right in there and taken over. I let them do whatever they wanted to do. And because I didn't want to have fingerprints, I didn't want to have... I had an absolute right to get involved if I want to.
3: You could have fired. Mueller's operation, all these lawyers, the people you didn't like, it was kind of like a closed, balanced aquarium. And every time you tweeted or said something, they said, we're finished. And they felt if they...
1: What does that mean, we're finished?
3: That you'll fire them all, fire the whole team.
1: I think if I would have fired them, there would have been bedlam in the country.
3: I think you're probably right.
1: I think I would.
3: And you asked people to try to get rid of
1: If I would have fired Mueller, if I would have fired the group of, as I call them, 13 angry Democrats, which turned out to be 18 angry Democrats, if I would have fired them, I think there would have been bedlam in this country. Even though I knew that I had nothing to do with Russia.
3: And they thought within Mueller's team that if they subpoenaed you, they'd be fired for sure. And so they wouldn't do it.
1: Yeah, that's one of the reasons. I would not have fired him.
3: You would not have fired.
1: No.
2: In fact, Trump did try to have Mueller fired. Former White House counsel Don McGahn testified before Congress that in 2017, Trump asked him to tell Rod Rosenstein to remove Mueller. When McGahn refused, Trump backed down.
1: I would have fought it out, but I wouldn't have fired him.
3: So

I'm pretty sure. Hold on, let me check. Yeah. Yep. 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

And this thing right here that you're getting right now is Return of Sun of Incoherent Ramblings. You can get it every Thursday at 6 p.m. And you can get it again Sunday night at 8 p.m.

It's our version of the 4th of July thing, although we have a somewhat different name for it. We call it Ostentatious Displays of Jingoism. Here at Return of Son of Incoherent Ramblings, can't you just see the red, white, and blue in the air?

Can't you just feel the fireworks emanating from this most patriotic broadcast? Yes, ostentatious displays of jingoism. 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Now, as part of the display, we had Eddie Palmieri, Bolero Dos from 1994. That was followed by something from a CD titled Songs of the Civil War. And it was put out by the Cumberland Three. One of the three went on to become part of the Kingston Trio. You could probably tell by listening to We'll All Take a Ride. And that was a rebel song. Half of the CD is rebel songs, the other half Yankee songs. Yeah, we'll give the Yanks equal time. Songs of the Civil War, the Cumberland Three. And after that, it was the most patriotic president America has ever had. The book is The Trump Tapes. It came out in 2022. Read it at your own risk.

Oh, but wait. There was more. After the Trump tapes, yeah, we heard from Grand Funk Railroad. You probably knew that. We're an American band, or so they exclaimed in 1973, Grand Funk Railroad, followed by another patriotic ditty. If you listen to the lyrics, you'll want to salute the flag 24/7. Born in the USA, you know who. 1985, I do believe, and after that, Jimmy Smith from 1963. Another Civil War song, different version, When Johnny Comes Marching Home.

0: return of son of incoherent ramblings, ostentatious displays of jingoism continues.
1: Fellow citizens, pardon me and allow me to ask, why am I called upon to speak here today? What have I, or those I represent, to do with your national independence? Are the great principles of political freedom and of natural justice embodied in that Declaration of Independence extended to us? And am I, therefore, called upon to bring our humble offering to the national altar and to confess the benefits and express devout gratitude for the blessings resulting from your independence to us? I am not included within the pale of this glorious anniversary. Your high independence only reveals the immeasurable distance between us. The blessings in which you this day rejoice are not enjoyed in common. The rich inheritance of justice, liberty, prosperity, and independence bequeathed by your fathers is shared by you, not by me. The sunlight that brought life and healing to you has brought stripes and death to me. This 4th of July is yours, not mine. You may rejoice, I must mourn. To drag a man in fetters into the grand illuminated temple of liberty and call upon him to join you in joyous anthems were inhuman mockery and sacrilegious irony. Do you mean, citizens, to mock me by asking me to speak today? What to the American slave is your 4th of July? I answer, a day that reveals to him more than all other days of the year the gross injustice and cruelty to which he is a constant victim. To him, your celebration is a sham. Your boasted liberty, an unholy license. Your national greatness, swelling vanity. Your sounds of rejoicing are empty and heartless. Your denunciation of tyrants, brass-fronted impudence. Your shouts of liberty and equality, hollow mockery. Your prayers and hymns, your sermons and thanksgivings, with all your religious parade and solemnity, are to him mere bombast, fraud, deception, impiety.

reach the nation's ear, I would today pour forth a stream, a fiery stream of biting ridicule, blasting reproach, withering sarcasm, and stern rebuke. For it is not light that is needed, but fire. It is not the gentle shower, but thunder. We need the storm, the whirlwind, the earthquake. The feeling of the nation must be quickened. The conscience of the nation must be roused. The propriety of the nation must be startled. The hypocrisy of the nation must be exposed, and the crimes against God and man must be proclaimed and denounced.

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1: I have the deadly fear that the next crisis is not going to be created by the diplomats, but rather by an American tourist in Europe. I always live in fear that when Kennedy and Khrushchev meet, some scene like this might take place. Now, Martha, you wanted to see Vienna. What a nothing city this turned out to be. Hey, buddy. Well, you think with all the money we're sending over here, they'd speak English, wouldn't you mind? Martha? Seen that short, stocky guy over there? That's him. Yeah, I know that's him. Come on, bring Brucey along with you. Don't be silly. Aren't you, Don't tell me. Khrushchev, right? Nikki Khrushchev, right? He's out of a guy. Yeah, Martha and I seen you on television. Well, you're in town for the talks, I guess. Yeah, I read about it in the paper. What the hell you want with West Berlin, anyway? I mean, have you ever been there? Have you? It's really not that great. Well, I mean, that's your problem. I sell used cars. You don't sell used cars, I won't interfere in diplomacy. Right, listen, Nikki. You don't mind my calling you Nikki, do you? Great. That's what we called you back in Iowa, you know? Nikki or Tubbo, something like that. No offense. Would you mind if I got a picture with you and Martha? Huh? Yeah, honey, you want to stand right next to him there? And let's kind of get a gag shot or something. Wait, let me get a light reading first. And 5.6, we're using. No, it's Japanese. Really funny, isn't it? I mean, you think 10 years ago we were fighting them, and here I am shooting you with one of their cameras. I'll tell you what. How about you kind of bending Martha over, you know, sort of Rudolph Valentino, you know, with a get a little fire in the eyes. She's no prize, but... The folks back home won't believe I ran into you. That's great. There we are. Great. And would you mind one with a little Brucey, honey? He's our 18-month-old son, little Brucey. Cute little boy, isn't he? You want to hand him to Nikki there? Look at the face he's making at him. Beautiful. I use the same light reading. What's the matter? Oh, geez, I'm sorry. Honey, you got a towel or something? What was that, mohair? Oh, golly. Well, you know kids. Right. Listen, Martha. Martha, you, before you change them, you want to get a picture of me and Nikki over there? Mm-hmm. And we're kind of gagging up a little bit. I got a kind of arm wrestling, you know? You know how you just put your forearms together and the strongest guy, you know, bends it. Yeah. Only him, you know, let me win on it. Let me see. It'd be great. I'll hang it up. Use kind of. No, I say let me win. Don't take that, Martha. Don't take that one. Watch it, Nikki. Watch it. You're gonna break something there. Okay, you can let go.
2: think he broke something, Marty, you know? Well, it's March. What are you, some kind of commie nut? Jesus, Marty. Let's get a picture of that statue over there, Marty.

And meanwhile, back at the pass, we played some stuff. Where, oh, where did we begin? Well, we began with the words of Frederick Douglass and the voice of James Earl Jones. Pretty good combination. What to the slave is your 4th of July? That's the question Mr. Douglass was asking. You might want to ask that question today. Substitute, I don't know, immigrant for slave. Anybody who's not Christian and male. What is the slave to your 4th of July? What to the slave is your 4th of July? Frederick Douglass, James Earl Jones. After that, it was Hendrix, Woodstock, the Star Spangled Banner. You heard the whole history of the country, didn't you? 1969, August of 1969, Hendrix, the Star Spangled Banner. After that, John Coltrane, Alabama, in response to a tragic event in Birmingham, Alabama in 1963. That's what the phones are for. You know, not to look for, you know, the two-headed purple aardvarks, but to check out some truth. You'll find it in John Coltrane's Alabama from 1963. After that, just for the pure hypocrisy of it all, Lee Greenwood, God Bless the USA, or at least I know I'm free. After Lee Greenwood, Steppenwolf from 1970, Monster, Suicide and America, the medley, all of it. Steppenwolf, 1970. After that, Bob Newhart from 1961. Yeah, the mind of Bob Newhart. After Bob Newhart, it was Alan and Marilyn Bergman and the voice of James Ingram and the music of John Williams. A whole conglomeration of things there. America, the dream goes on. Yep. And the nightmare continues. After America, the Dream Goes On, we heard a new one from Pat Metheny. How new is it, you might ask? About last week. America, the Beautiful, the People United Will Never Be Defeated. Pat Metheny, 2026. Then it was the Civil War ditty, Down to Washington, as sung by Union troops way, way back in the day. Down to Washington. Closed it out with the Golden Gate Quartet from the 1940s, that downtown road. You know it's loaded with sinners. Make sure you're not on it. And you can do that by listening to the next edition of Return of Son of Incoherent Ramblings. It happens every Thursday evening at 6. It's repeated Sunday night, 8 o'clock. Thank you so much for listening. In just a few moments, we will return you to the regularly scheduled programming.

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0: Today, we are rolling into season two, slash year two, with the band For Me, For You, a Las Cruces-based alternative rock band that blends upbeat and precise rhythms with rock-driven melodies. So if y'all can introduce yourselves on the interview microphone up here and let us know what instruments you play and maybe give us a vibe of your band, if you can.
2: Hi, everyone. I'm Michaela. I do the sangin. I do that sangin thing.
3: Hello, I'm David, lead guitarist.
4: Hello, everyone. I'm Emmy. I'm the rhythm guitarist.
5: Hi, I'm Ethan. I play bass.
6: I'm Tony. I will be delivering the drums for this event.
0: Awesome. If you guys can give, I guess, the listeners like a vibe of your music, what to expect, unless you guys want to go straight into it, it's up to you guys.
2: Yeah, we like to do like some alternative rock, indie rock kind of stuff. Pretty chill, very emotionally driven, as any music hopefully should be. So yeah, we're excited to be here.
0: Awesome, thank you guys for coming in. We're excited to hear you guys' set. So if you guys want to start us off with three songs, we're excited to hear them.
1: Take it away.
0: Yeah.

0: right. What was the name of that last song?
1: That last one was called Mess.
0: Mess?
1: Yeah.
0: That was a really good one. You want to introduce your next one?
1: Yeah, absolutely. This next one is called Lack Thereof. It's a newer one. Hope you like it.

0: That was good. So I guess the first question that I have for you guys is, what's the backstory about For Me For You? Where do you guys begin? Where did you meet?
1: Yeah. It's interesting. Tony and David have been like jamming together forever, and then at some point, that was David. Ethan also was getting in there and jamming. So, you know, we've all kind of like known of each other for the longest time. But yeah, the first time I went over, it was with David and a couple other guys for our first practice. And since then, we've had different members. But right now we got Ethan and Emmy, and we love them so much. And yeah, that's my take on it. What do you think, Ethan?
2: Well, since I'm the newest, I guess I don't have much of a take. I don't have much of an opinion on that. But it's been so fun. Like, yeah, I've known David and Tony for a while, since like my freshman year of college, and we've jammed together here and there, you know, right before the pandemic, and then pandemic happened, hadn't seen them for a while. And then, yeah, one day David texted me and was like, "Hey, do you want to play bass?" And I was like, "Sure, I think I could do that."
0: Very cool. When did you guys start? When did you guys come to fruition? Ooh, nobody knows.
3: You can just give us a random year too.
0: That's
4: OG members.
2: OG members have to answer that one.
5: I want to say like this month we're hitting our 3-year mark.
0: Okay.
5: Yeah, we started in 2023 during the summer.
0: Okay.
2: I couldn't remember when we started. Thank goodness David didn't answer.
0: One person remembers.
4: Oh, that's.
0: So how did y'all end up choosing the name For Me For You? Did you guys start off with that name, or did it evolve into something else?
1: Yeah, I mean, we went through a few different names, some that I'm glad we didn't pick, like Basket Heart, so if anyone wants to use that, you're welcome to. Go for it. Yeah, I've kind of had that name in my notes since I was, like, in high school, and it's just about, you know, when we write music, it's for us to be able to express something that we need to express, maybe something that we need to get out, and then when it's out there, when the public hears it, it's for them, so it's first for me, and then it's for you.
2: Oh!
1: Yeah!
0: I love that.
2: I finally got it.
1: And how you know. And now you can actually be in the band.
6: Actually, that's pretty cool.
0: Yeah.
1: Thank you.
6: So, y'all gig a lot in Las Cruces. Have you been getting a lot of gigs? And what's your experience like searching for gigs here in Las Cruces? Like, you know, is it a tough one? Or, I mean, I know we don't have many venues to play, so...
2: Yeah.
6: Do you guys go to El Paso for gigs? Or?
2: We've gone to El Paso a lot. We've definitely just in general gotten a lot more gigs lately, just in the past like few months. And definitely more in El Paso just because there's a lot more places that are looking for people, like bands to play and stuff. But even in Cruces, like we've been getting a lot. Like I think probably more than we've ever had.
6: Yeah, aren't you like, guys playing this week in a Grounded?
2: Yeah, playing tomorrow at Grounded, okay. Playing the next day. Like we have another gig the next day, and it's just... It's crazy. It's kind of crazy how much we're gigging nowadays.
0: Yeah.
6: That's pretty good. So what I wanted to ask, like, favorite places, like, that, you know, if you were to perform in Las Cruces or El Paso, like, the places that you have experienced, what was your like, favorite spots to perform at?

0: I think we all have to answer this one. So, I think everyone has a different answer.
1: All in unison.
2: That's okay.
0: I think
2: you can take turns.
0: My favorite's probably the range, just because it's just a big like place, and it's like more built for holding concerts.
3: It would be more accommodating,
0: yeah,
3: you would say.
0: Yeah, so, for sure.
3: What about El Paso? Where are you guys getting there?
0: I don't like being in El Paso. So that's a hard question to answer. Someone else can answer that one.
4: We did have the chance to play at the Battle of the Bands at Lowbrow Palace in El Paso.
3: Okay, that was recent, right?
4: Yeah. And we placed we didn't place, but we got to play in the finals for that. So it was just really cool to get to play for like such a big crowd.
3: That's cool.
4: So many people supporting new music.
3: Yeah
4: that was really nice. Pro sound, you know, lights and everything.
3: Totally get that. One more question. Are y'all New Mexico natives? Are you from New Mexico?
0: Yeah.
3: Okay. Are you all from Cruces?
5: Yes.
0: Yep. Oh my gosh, is everybody else from Cruces?
3: Is everyone, everyone here? I think you guys are the first band we've had where every single member was from Las Cruces.
0: I was born in Silver City, but I was pretty much raised here.
3: Okay.
0: But crazy
3: still, usually everyone's from everywhere else. They come to New Mexico. Like, we're from Texas.
0: Glad you're here.
3: Yeah. Thank you. It's good to be here.
0: Good.
1: What is y'all's favorite, I guess, venue to go see music then?
0: Ooh.
2: Yeah. That one wasn't written down, so curveball. Yeah.
6: I have an answer. I can get
0: that. Yeah, please.
6: You know, I think in terms of Cruces, I love going to the range. I think it's so fun because it's the closest we have to kind of like a music hall space. In El Paso, I would say Lowbrow's fun. I really like Mona Art Bar in El Paso.
2: Oh,
6: I feel like it's a really good
2: vibe. Mona.
6: Yeah, lots of good energy.
2: Yeah. That is true.
0: Yeah. I like the space on that stage at Mona. Yeah, that's probably that's a really nice part of it.
7: Yeah. It's like a fourth of the bar.
0: Yeah, it is.
3: Yeah. It's like not a very big space.
0: Couch lining the entirety of it, so you can, like, to put all your gig bags and stuff. It's the most handy place to play, I think.
2: So I guess all of y'all being from Las Cruces, how do you feel like living in Las Cruces has shaped your music? Or do you feel like it has? If not, that's okay.
0: It's definitely forced me inside more because of how hot it is.
2: Yeah, okay.
0: Oh.
2: Yeah.
0: That's somebody got closer to the mic. It's forced me inside more because of how hot it is. It's just so dang hot here. So I just stayed inside and practice bass. And I'm sure the answer is kind of similar for everybody else.
5: Yeah.
0: But also the views are beautiful and inspiring. But that feels like a basic answer. I feel like everybody would say that. Because it is just so beautiful here.
2: Yeah. Most people do bring up the heat, too, honestly. So that's okay.
3: I was wondering, besides El Paso and Cruces, like, have you thought of lining up gigs in Albuquerque or possibly Santa Fe or maybe doing something in Texas, like, you know, a little farther into Texas?
0: I think we certainly would like to. I think we want to play everywhere. We just played a gig in Silver City.
3: Oh, that's cool.
0: We played two gigs in Silver City, and those were really cool to do.
3: Where did y'all play there?
0: The first place we played, I don't even know what it would be called. The poster was just called The Festival, and it was like this event that was like this kind of private event, but kind of not. It was the strangest thing, but it was also the coolest gig. Like, it was just so fun to play.
3: That's cool.
0: And then we played at the Little Toad over there as well.
3: Oh, okay. Yeah, Little Toad does a lot of music here. So have you guys played here at Little Toad?
5: Yeah.
3: Okay. Yeah. Yeah, they're a good place, especially for locals.
2: Yeah.
3: So.
2: Yeah. And I guess I've been doing some research on you guys' band, and y'all are apparently known for your high-energy performances, which I definitely saw. That was a lot of great energy that you guys were exchanging. How do you get hyped before you go on a stage, before you perform? Is there, like, a band ritual or, like...
0: I think everyone just finds each other so funny, naturally, that we just make each other, like, laugh and just kind of bring each other in the moment with it.
8: We kind of have like a, it's not a handshake because we're not shaking hands at all. We just touch fingers. And sometimes we'll do that at the end of practice. We can show you guys real quick, even though the listener cannot hear it. Just imagine us touching fingers.
3: Okay.
0: Yeah. All right, so it kind of makes a star shape with all of our, like, we make like the rock symbol.
2: Very cool. Finger star.
0: We're so hardcore.
8: We're so hardcore and we just
2: yes.
0: Yeah. And then we like and then surprise each other by,
5: whoa.
2: Oh, yeah. Flipping it and then throwing it. That's
3: I figured you guys would just pass a bottle of Jack Daniels around the circle until it was empty.
2: Yeah, one bottle of Jack before we go on. You gotta slam it. What is your go-to post-show food spot in Las Cruces or El Paso? I know every band has one. I haven't asked this question before, but I am interested.
3: You gotta get very hungry after a gig. Yes, there's gotta be a spot.
4: Whataburger at 2 in the morning is a necessary experience as a Las Cruces.
8: Also, okay. We like to go to Chili's a lot. We frequent Chili's. We terrorize Chili's.
0: Yeah, we kind of terrorize Chili's.
8: They know us at Chili's firsthand. Yeah, probably Chili's, though. I mean, because when you're there, you're family, right?
2: Yeah.
8: That's all.
2: Right? This is not a Chili's commercial.
8: We don't support Chili's.
0: Don't
8: like
0: go to Chili's.
8: Not sponsored by Chili's.
3: Chili's is not
2: not getting paid for this.
0: We're there.
2: So if you don't mind me asking, how does one terrorize Chili's?
0: So David and Tony like to do this thing.
2: Oh, okay.
0: And it grosses me out. I don't support it. Whatever leftover non-solid food that's left on the table after we're finished with our meal, they mix it into the salsa bowl or the queso bowl or whatever container happens to be there. And I guess I'm exposing them right now. For their crimes. But it is crazy. And it's funny every time. Like, I think I overreact to it, and it's really funny.
2: Yeah, so y'all mix your food in, and then you eat it? Or you just
0: leave it
2: there?
0: No, no. Which
2: they
0: I think
2: it.
0: Is worse.
2: Okay.
0: We leave a tip, though. We leave a tip.
2: That's good.
6: I will say, though, to add on to that, when I first joined the band, there was a lot of talk of, the initiation. For you, initiation ritual. And then we went out to Chili's that night, and I saw them doing this, and I was like, I'm going to have to eat this, aren't I? So there was a chance.
2: Yeah. Wait, so did you or did you not eat it?
0: No.
5: I did not.
2: What was the combination that time? Do you remember?
6: Oh. I think I did.
0: It was to say.
6: I feel like it involved like wing sauce. It was like a sweet honey. Yeah, maybe buffalo. There was some salsa. There might have been queso in it too. Yeah.
0: Yeah. Oh, yeah. And like some like drink.
6: Yeah. Like usually, I think there was maybe like some Dr. Pepper in there too. Yeah. Oh, it would not have been a good time.
0: Yeah.
9: We have the option of on ice or not too. It's pretty good.
2: So another random question. Mm-hmm. What is the one item you absolutely cannot go without when you're heading to a gig?
3: Are there instruments?
2: Well, yeah, other than your instruments. I mean, I'd say my capo,
3: like,
2: personally.
3: A lucky jockey strap or
2: something. Yeah, lucky underwear.
3: That is a strange question.
2: It is. I don't know why I wrote it. We are experimenting with questions.
0: My earplugs, even though I don't use them, but they are always on me, and I straight up just never use them. And people have gotten mad at me for that. But that is something that I do have to have on me.
3: Nice.
2: Yeah, that's a good one.
8: I have like a lot of jewelry that I like to wear, and I usually wear the same rings as like good luck. So
3: yeah.
8: Different
3: Everyone's
8: types
3: got
8: of
3: that,
8: rings,
3: that
8: yeah.
3: Kind of
2: okay.
3: Good luck thing.
6: I think I almost always wear a beanie when I'm performing, even when it's the middle of the summer and it's like 102. Like, I'll probably be wearing a beanie tomorrow.
0: Yeah,
6: yeah, it's part of the look.
0: Sure. Oh yeah, I guess part of my look is sunglasses sometimes. Even in the dark.
2: Yeah,
0: it makes things hard, but I like to wear sunglasses, and I think that's just a bass player thing.
3: It is.
0: Every time I see videos of bass players,
3: yeah,
0: with the band,
3: no,
0: it's always the bass player.
3: That's definitely a bass player.
0: It's always
3: thing.
0: A bass player using sunglasses.
2: You gotta be like, I wear my sunglasses at night, cause I can. Okay, anyway, so we're gonna go into some ads really quick, and then once these are done, if you guys want to play 3 more songs for us, that'd be great. But
3: that'd be
2: Casey,
3: awesome. Okay,
2: take it off.
3: Before we continue on, I wanted to highlight some of the local shows coming up this next month for those of you wanting to support local music. Friday, July 17th, Groove Runner, one of Las Cruces' well-known jazz bands that blends funk, soul, and jazz, will be performing another high-energy set at Little Toad Creek. Music starts at 8 p.m. Saturday. Oh, at 8 p.m., period.
2: Yeah.
3: Saturday, July 18th. 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
2: our sound
3: hey,
2: guy, Wooch,
3: hey,
2: we love you.
3: We'll be at the show.
2: Yeah.
3: Picarus, are minted shanks.
2: That's what it said.
3: Oh, okay.
2: Flyer.
3: Bricked up and overnight shift. Hot dogs and live music. I mean, how can you get any better than that?
2: Yes. Mm-hmm. 'Tis the season for hot dogs. I had to. I'm sorry. Lastly, K-Tal is having our 9-year anniversary celebration at the Destination located at 1103 East Loman Avenue from 6 to 9 p.m. K-Tal members will be performing, and it's an exciting lineup. There'll be performances by our one and only Julian Medina, a.k.a. Jet Zero, Clinton Wilcox, the host of Christian Classics 101, and then Desert Honey, my new indie folk trio, and headlining is our one and only Tim Staley's band, the host of Poetry Moments, the Swamp Coolers. It's an exciting time, and I'm so proud of everyone at K-Tal, just so you guys know. Big strides have been made, especially this past year, so I guess let's keep it up. And then a last announcement is Ryan from Valley Sessions is having a Battle of the Bands, which I do believe y'all will be performing at. As well. Yes.
3: As well as you.
2: Yes, as well as me.
3: You're going in a battle with these guys.
2: It's a battle. We're all battling. It's okay.
3: Going in a battle with y'all on Saturday.
2: It's a battle of love and music. So there will be bands Friday at 8 p.m. It's going to be Rock Bottom String Band, Papayas, Conchile, and Era Snow. And then Saturday, there's going to be a lot of vendors, workshops, and a market at 10 a.m. And then the Battle of the Bands is going to start at 10 p.m. And there's so many bands, I didn't write them down. 7? Did I say 7 p.m.? Oh, 7 p.m. I'm sorry. Excuse me. We should check our facts before we write them down. Anyway, look that one up. That should be a good one.
3: Okay, for those of you who want to get your music out there and practice performing in front of a live crowd, Chris Baker will be hosting an open mic at New Mexico Vintage every Monday at 6 p.m. to close, an acoustic singer-songwriter open mic every second and fourth Wednesday of the month at Rio Grande Winery, 5 p.m. to 8 p.m., as well as a full band jam sesh at the Game One every first Thursday of the month. Lastly, Madeline's will be hosting an open mic every Thursday, 6 p.m. to 9 p.m., It's just a great opportunity to practice and really get your music out there and meet some like-minded musicians and people. So, come on, come all.
2: Yes. Okay, back to the show. 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It's time to hear a few more songs performed by For Me For You, live on air. So whenever y'all are ready, take it away.
8: This next one's called Marrow.

0: awesome. What was the name of that one?
1: That one's called Marrow.
0: Okay. Yeah. And the next one?
1: All right, this next one is called Slightest of Ways. This is our newest one. So, here we go.

0: was not like a good breakdown. Awesome. That was great. Oh my goodness.
1: All right, we got one more for you guys. This is called Give It a Break. Hopefully you like it. Oops.

0: It's nice having two lead guitarists, I'm sure. You guys are both playing lead. It's great. Your guitars almost look identical as well.
1: Yeah.
0: You got so that, like, the last song I was listening to, it sounded like a Wilco breakdown. You ever listen to Wilco?
2: Yeah.
0: Yeah. So that, and then you just had a whole, totally 1970s, like a Thin Lizzy breakdown right now. That was crazy. So I just wanted to talk about your influence. I noticed you're wearing a Soul Asylum shirt. This guy's wearing a Stroke shirt. So... I hear a lot of the bands that I'm hearing in your music are bands like, definitely calling yourself alternative is awesome, because it is that. But it's got a punk flair. It's got all this stuff. So I'm hearing bands like the Breeders. You had a heavy bass song that reminded me of a Smashing Pumpkins song. Like, everything's all over the place. So, you know, what are your musical influences? Like, what, I mean, do you guys really have a sound, or do you just all come together and just do it? Like, or do you have, like, a specific thing you're trying to do?
3: I don't know if we have a specific thing we're trying to do. I think we just kind of bring a lot of ideas to the table and work them out together. I think we all have our own influences individually, but also, like, a lot in common. Like, I know me and Tony are both huge Chili Peppers fans.
0: Okay.
3: I know David's a huge Smashing Pumpkins fan, and so is Emmy. Like, yeah. I'm not sure they could speak more to their influences, but, like... Yeah, it's just all over.
0: Yeah, I could hear it all. It's crazy.
4: Just all of it, like from Smashing Pumpkins, Incubus, friggin' STP.
0: I was about to ask that. And bands like The Breeders, I can hear influences like that, and Hole, and Live, and all these Velocity, like really, Girl. Really cool.
5: Y'all know Velocity Girl?
2: No.
1: Velocity Girl. Who's Velocity Girl?
5: Y'all should check it out.
1: Oh, it's a band. Okay.
0: Thanks, Tony.
1: Like, it's a superhero. I'm sorry.
0: But, yeah, so, like, I noticed you're wearing a Stroke shirt. So, I mean, your music influence is obviously all over the place. And I can also tell that you guys have been jamming for 3 years, because you guys are tight.
1: Yeah, y'all are super tight.
0: I mean, the heavy bass, the drums, your vocals, and the dueling guitars, it's amazing.
1: Yeah, that was cool.
6: We definitely love, like, harmonized guitar sound. Yeah.
4: I don't believe in rhythm or lead. I just believe in, you know, the main thing. You're just playing, man.
7: And music, man. That's all I believe in.
0: It's just nature, man. It's just natural.
8: What does, like, rhythm even mean?
9: Aren't you the bass player? You should know.
1: Yeah, so y'all released your 3-track EP, Three Steps Forward, in 2025. I was wondering what the process of getting that made was, and was that y'all's first EP as a band? Whoever wants to go.
10: Actually, we recorded that here, like, late at night at, like, 3 in the morning, so it's pretty cool to be back here.
0: Wait, you recorded
10: it
0: in here?
10: Yeah.
1: Here?
0: Here in the studio?
1: Yeah. That's crazy.
10: In this very room.
0: You guys
10: are sitting in the very room,
1: Whoa.
0: Who recorded y'all?
10: Zane.
1: Oh, Zane did. Yeah. Okay.
0: You just threw him out at, like, 3 o'clock in the morning. Oh, man.
10: That was all hypothetical. We didn't do that.
9: In Minecraft.
10: We did that in Minecraft. We recorded the EP in Minecraft.
0: That's cool.
10: We just did, like, a scratch take together, all of us, and then did vocals after that. So it was pretty, you know, it's a demo, so we just wanted to have something out there. But we're working on our album right now, which is very exciting. So
1: yeah, that's what you guys also told me that. How's that going? What's the process with that?
11: It's been really sick. Michaela got a bunch of microphones, and we kind of have just utilized a room in her house as our little recording studio. And that's just been really sweet, you know, having the space and having the time to, like, just pour out all of our ideas and try different things out. And it's been pretty magical. We should have, like, a full, like, 12-track LP coming out pretty soon. So I'm really excited.
1: Very cool. Do y'all have a name for it yet?
0: Don't spoil it.
1: Oh, I'm just asking.
0: It's a surprise.
1: It can be a surprise. That's fine. I guess when sitting down and writing this full album, do all of the songs, like, come together with, like, a solid theme, or are they all kind of a little all over the place, or I guess, like, thematically, lyrically, how is that driven?
10: I mean, well, some of them we wrote, like, when we were, you know, just starting out. We re-recorded the stuff that we did on our first little EP. So it's been interesting to go back and, like, see similar things like lyrically that I've written in the past then and then like what I'm writing now and how there are some similar themes. And I'll tell you guys, it's going to be called The End of the Bit. And essentially that's just about, you know, in today's day and age where everybody is really having to market themselves and everybody's really doing that, we just like to focus on the music and have that be the sole focus of, you know, what we're doing together creatively as friends. And so, yeah, it's just about kind of dropping all those walls and being together as friends.
1: Okay, yeah. Very cool. Yeah, so there's no bit. You guys don't have to have a bit for anybody. It's just how it is. Yeah, that's awesome. I did also want to know, I guess, with your EP, Three Steps Forward, what are those three steps for you guys? Or the meaning of the name?
0: Hard question. Had to have come from something.
1: Yeah.
0: Everything comes from something.
11: I think there was like the literal meaning of like, okay, we have these three songs. These are three small steps forward in our overall journey.
1: Yeah, it does make sense. That's what I was thinking. Oh, yeah. I just wanted to ask. Three small steps for men.
0: We just had to clarify that.
11: Yeah. But we've also been through like various like kind of different people have come and gone from this group. And so that's also, I feel like, kind of maybe an underlying meaning that could be there, because this had come out after we were already now in our like final formation as you see us now. So it's also kind of a celebration of that.
1: Okay. Yeah, I can see that.
0: Another thing I wanted to ask is about, like I said, touring like and shows, like what's the most random, like, do you have any stories from, like, what is the most
1: crazy show
0: story? Crazy show story you've had? Like, someone had to have done something. Someone got drunk or something happened or the car. Oh, yeah, let's hear it.
3: This past weekend, we played a show at Bubba's.
0: Wait, are you talking about up the street, the restaurant?
3: Bubba's? Yeah.
1: Oh, by
3: Bubba's
1: the mall?
3: 33 by the mall,
0: they
3: by
0: have
3: the Conch
0: shows
3: Grill.
0: There?
3: Yeah.
1: Wow. Are they inside?
3: And barbecue? They built like a indoor patio place, I don't know, like off the side, and that's where we played. There was not a lot of power outlets and we were all running off of one power outlet and kept cutting out, and it was just crazy.
0: It's like the movie Roadhouse.
3: Yeah.
0: We're playing the Bubba's this week.
3: Yeah, so the circumstances of why we were even there is also crazy. It was a book signing.
0: What?
3: Yeah. Oh. Yeah, an all indie band playing at Bubba's for a book signing
0: while watching the World Cup.
3: Yeah. Those were on the that was on the TV. So just, I think that was probably the craziest.
0: Like
3: just circumstance wise.
1: Yeah.
3: Craziest game we've played.
1: By the way, who do y'all think is going to win for the World Cup? Are y'all paying attention to it?
3: Oh, I'm not paying attention.
1: Nobody's paying attention. Oh, okay, that's okay.
0: Mexico.
1: I'm going for France.
0: Mexico.
1: We'll fight it out right now. I'm just kidding. What do you feel, I guess? What?
0: Okay, no, you're good.
1: Oh, okay. You keep pointing at things.
0: Sorry. Yeah.
1: What do you feel each member brings to the band, whether it's like personality, like music knowledge? Like, what's y'all's individual kind of like thing that you guys are putting in?
0: Well, there's always a class clown. One of you is a class clown. Someone's always goofing
1: off.
0: Oh, yeah,
1: there's got to be a class clown.
3: I think today it's me.
0: Okay.
3: I've been talking here way more than I should. I've been in this band for less than a year. Talking like I know everything. But I think we all are class clowns. Like, just on different days.
0: Just the dynamic of everything.
3: Yeah, exactly.
0: Yeah. So you guys don't seem like you get too like crazy about like, we got to do. I feel like you guys just jam. So. And you guys look like you're a well-oiled machine. You play like it, so that's pretty awesome.
3: Appreciate that.
0: So, yeah, for sure.
11: Yeah, I definitely think like part of why we all love this project so much is because we can just do it for the fun of it, and we're not too worried about the outcome of our actions. But we're just here, like, really enjoying each other as friends, and it's just really special to find that. Like having a group of five people that get along so well is really magical. So
0: that's awesome.
11: I'm grateful for that.
0: Nice.
1: Yeah, so where can our listeners find you guys?
0: Like
1: your music, not your personal address.
0: Your music. Can you write your phone numbers down?
1: Yes.
0: We're gonna put it on
1: and
0: the
1: your
0: internet.
1: Social. That's
0: yeah, I need a social security number. I'll give you if you send me a $50 Walmart gift card, I will. No, I'm just kidding.
1: Yeah, your music.
3: We just have the EP out now, and you can find that anywhere. Like you said, it's Three Steps Forward, but we're working on an album right now. It's fuller length, and that'll be out soon, ish. We'll see.
0: And your Instagram?
1: Yeah, Instagram.
3: Oh yes, also
1: YouTube.
3: We can find us on Instagram at is it at underscore period for me for you band?
2: No, it's just for me for you band.
3: Just for me for you band.
2: For me for you band.
3: For me for you band. At for me for you band.
2: Yeah.
3: And we have a range live session, on YouTube.
0: Nice.
1: Okay.
3: Yeah.
1: Facebook? Well, we have a Facebook. Am I old?
3: I don't think so.
0: They're not 50.
1: I have a Facebook.
3: I think technically Meta made us a Facebook because we have an Instagram, but I wouldn't say we have a Facebook.
1: Okay, and what shows do y'all have coming up? Do you want to announce them?
3: Yeah. Grounded tomorrow. Show starts at 5. We go on at approximately 6:50. And then we have the Heart of the Community Fest. Is that what that's called? On Saturday. That's a two-day event. Starts on Friday. And we're playing on that second night. And yeah.
1: Sweet. Battle of the Bands. I'm excited. Okay, awesome. So thank you guys so much for coming in. Thank you guys. That was awesome. Like, I really enjoyed it.
8: Thank you.
3: Thank
1: I couldn't stop bobbing my head and bouncing my legs. And I'm like, I need to calm down. But tune in next month, Thursday, August 6th, 9 to 10 p.m. Rolling Dusk, a band based out of Tucson, Arizona, will be performing some deliciously hardcore jams. If you missed the beginning of this episode and want to catch it again, tune in to our rebroadcast every third Tuesday, 2 to 3 p.m., or listen to the Local Vibes Live archive on lccommunityradio.org. 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Thank you, Hubbard's Music and More, Little Toad Creek, and The Destination for your support, and thank you again for me, for you, and
0: yeah,
1: for you,
0: thanks for coming in, guys.
1: For y'all's amazing performance.
0: Anything
1: it was
0: else?
1: Awesome.
0: Oh, sorry. Anything else you guys want to add before you leave? No.
2: No, thanks for having us.
0: Yeah, for
3: thanks
0: sure.
3: So much for having us.
4: Keep rocking on, man.
1: Yes.
0: Yeah, we really appreciate
3: you.
0: Yeah. Tune in.
1: Yeah.
0: And they never recorded here at 3 o'clock in the morning. Okay.
1: I think that's crazy. Yeah.
3: And neither did the Men from Mars. Probably a year earlier.
8: No band has ever recorded
3: here.
2: In Minecraft.
1: That's crazy. Okay, so I guess we have...
0: Oh, yeah. Where's...
1: They already said their next gig.
0: They already told us when their next gig was.
1: Just a random question, though. We're running on 2 minutes, so I guess we can ask a few more. How long did that Minecraft recording session take?
0: It never happened.
1: No, I know. It's hypothetical. Hypothetically on Minecraft. Yeah.
4: Yeah, you can look it up on like YouTube or something on Minecraft. It should be there.
8: 6 hours.
1: 6 hours? Dang. Okay. In Minecraft, yes. I'm glad you guys made it through. I'm going to look into it too. It's on YouTube?
2: Yeah.
1: Or? Yes. Okay.
2: Yeah.
1: Awesome. Okay, so you have any more questions?
0: No. I mean, when you're driving home today, what are you going to put on your Spotify?
3: What was that band that you had just said, you just suggested?
1: Velocity
0: what was
1: Girl.
0: What was the band, Tony?
8: Velocity Girl.
1: Yes.
3: Velocity Girl. Velocity Girl. Yes.
0: Okay, remember that.
2: Superhero.
3: Yeah.
0: I think you guys will love them. I've never heard them, but.
1: Awesome. Well, again, thank you guys so much for coming in. We appreciate you guys. This is For Me, For You on KTL 101.5 FM. Again, tune in next month for the next band. This was great. Awesome.
0: Right. Thanks, guys.
1: Round of applause.
0: Sorry, we had a run.
1: He's a diverse range of musicians every Friday and Saturday night, starting at 8 p.m. They not only offer live music, they're now offering lunch, opening at 11 a.m., featuring a monthly lunch special, happy hour, 3 to 6 p.m., and have some fun events to add a little more excitement to your week, including singo, karaoke, and trivia. 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

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So hopefully y'all enjoy. I'll be having fun staying busy in this booth for sure. 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

great band, slept on for a while. Once Numero Group started reissuing their stuff, they've revived their career, basically. 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So it's sick that a label could do that and a new generation of fans can discover a great band. 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Shouts out to everybody that does donate. Been rocking it on a brand new board recently. It's been nice. Speaking of rocking, we're gonna keep it moving here.

Nail. After that, we had Jay Retard, Don't Let Him Come Back. We're gonna keep things moving here. Like I said, I'm just winging it tonight. It's all vinyl. This next one's gonna be the Buzz.

We're currently listening to Sonic Youth, Moats. It's the last song of the night, fading it out. Before that, we kicked that set off with the Buzzcocks, Hollow Inside, followed by The Cure, A Forest. The Cure and Sonic Youth go out to my homie, Casey. Requests from him. Once again, you've been tuned into the Smear Campaign. I'm your host, Tone Deaf. Catch me next weekend, 7 to 8. Stay tuned for Catalog. Y'all have a great weekend.

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I'm Johnny Catalog. This is my humble punk show, Catalog. I got a whole bunch of fun little... Oh, oh, you guys. Is this going to be one of those shows tonight? Let's just get after the tunes. This is Uranium Club and Who Made the Man?

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As I said before, I'm Johnny Catalog. This is my Humble Punk Show catalog. Just one piece of the Saturday night puzzle here at KTAL LP 101.5 FM Las Cruces. Man, Smear Campaign is always such a good show. Wolfman Max before his show with Wide World of Funk. It's a really great Saturday night little soiree. You guys should know that, me and Tony spin a lot of records. It's a pretty record-heavy set for both of us this evening. And, I'm completely surrounded by vinyl right now on three sides. And to my right, DJ Tom Larkin. My man, making it happen. Yeah, so I got a bunch of fun goodies. It's going to be, spinning a ton of records tonight. It's going to be a fun night. We're all going to have a great time tonight. I didn't run out of ideas, so the last bit of my set, we'll see how far we get. It's going to be strictly dub reggae. But first, punk. So yeah, like I said, that was the Minneapolis Uranium Club, and that was their track, Who Made the Man? And up next, I've got Chain Whip from British Columbia, and their track, Hate Wave.

some excellent 90 The Observer dub right here. Someday I'll have a reggae show on this radio station, I think. I would like that. I just do too much other crap out here, outside of the radio station. Too busy. Just riffing. I had some more tunes lined up, but we're here now, so we're just going to ride the wave. You just heard Institute and their track, Familiar Stranger. Before that was DOA, Liar for Hire. That's off their March into the 80s EP. Also some Canadian stalwarts. Before them, Chain Whip from BC, Hate Wave. And that topped out the set.

I think this is going to work out good. Like I said, I'm kind of riffing a little bit on the set list tonight, but I'm feeling this. I think this is going to be a good, this will be a good one. We're going to keep it on the West Coast for a minute. Yeah, like I said, Chain Whipper from British Columbia, more modern band. I think that record came out like 10 years ago. God, I don't remember. I should look that up. But yeah, DOA, classic, early hardcore. Those guys are also from British Columbia, Canada, and sort of part of that first wave of the classic, like, American hardcore style. And that release was put out on Alternative Tentacles. Jello Biafra from Dead Kennedys, that was his record label, still his record label. Classic hardcore, you guys know that's my jam. But yeah, we're going to keep it on the West Coast. Let's get into the 21st century, though. This is Mika Miko and their track Wild Boar.

What's going on, guys? You are tuned into KTALLP 101.5 FM in the grand old city, your city of Las Cruces, New Mexico. I'm Johnny Catalog. This is my humble punk show, Catalog, heard exclusively here on 101.5 FM. Thanks for joining me. Got a little crew in here. Hey, everybody yell really loud and say hi. Don't cuss. There it is. got a little gang in here, and we're having a grand old time. Radio's fun. Don't let them tell you that it's not. And if you want to join into the action, lccommunityradio.org is where you can do that very thing. 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We got a newly updated schedule. Thanks to Dean Mattson, one of our pillars of the behind-the-scenes here at KTAL. 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Oh, yeah, and we are a donation-based radio station because we are a community radio station, non-commercial, open format. 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So if you like what you're listening to and you're not already, please consider becoming a recurring donor. Big fat yellow donate button, you can't miss it. This is a little Augustus Pablo King Tubby dub. This is Meets Rockers in a Firehouse, which is a very good collection of dub tracks by King Tubby and Augustus Pablo. You just heard Public Image Limited. That was their track Pop Tones off of their second record. Second Trust, I did a little doubleheader there. Community Lie. And before that was I Have. And that's off their Pagan Icons 12-inch LP. Minor Threat, Hardcore Stalwarts, Screaming at a Wall. 7 seconds before them, also contemporaries of the time, Here's Your Warning. And I did another doubleheader with the big boys, Austin, Texas's Own. Those guys, one of my favorite bands from that era. I did two songs off of two albums, Jump the Fence, which is off of Lullabies, Help the Brain Grow, and then Prison, which is off the Fat Elvis EP. And believe it or not, I was able to get the next record queued up during all of this, so I say we get after it because I'm going to run out of time. I'm running behind schedule. Get a little dancey. This is a classic post-punk, brain fart. I'm too sleepy. I took a nap this afternoon. It was too late. Oh, yo. Cutting the music. Rest in peace, Josh Sutton's collarbone. He broke it today. Gosh, you can hear doors. You can hear doors close with this. We got a new microphone. Shout out to DJ Tom Larkin from LCR Fest. We're trying it out. Sounds great. You can literally hear the crickets chirping in the parking lot. But yeah, Josh Sutton broke his collarbone. I just heard incoming breaking news.
Everyone here at Catalog loves you and hopes for a fast recovery. Up next is Gang of Four and their track Ether. Enjoy it.

0: It gets weirder as the night progresses, if you're familiar with this show. I actually played some beds last week, I think. That were from this record that we're listening to right now. This is called The Connett Project, and it's a collection of recordings of shortwave numbers radio stations. And if you don't know what a numbers radio station is, you should check it out. Let's get to the music, because I'm about to run out of time here. You just heard James White and the Blacks. That's the track Money to Burn, and that's off of Sax Maniac. Oh, my goodness. Hold on. I love you guys. As I was, some friends called in. Let's just say that. And then they hung up before I could get them on the radio. James White and the Blacks, Money to Burn, Scratch Acid, which, if you didn't know, the Jesus Lizard with their singer David Yao, that was his first band, Scratch Acid, the track Amicus off of Just Keep Eating. And then Gang of Four topped out that set and their track Ether, and that's off of their first very seminal record, Entertainment. I'm not going to get to some Blink 182. It was requested. I'm going to remember that. We're gonna do some Blink next week. Actually, I'm going to get a pen and write that down so you don't forget, because I don't normally do that. Should have requested that on Tony's set, because he really likes Blink 182. But yeah, I got about, I was going to talk this out, guys. Number stations. You've been tuned into KTAL LP 101.5 FM Las Cruces. I am Johnny Catalog, and this is my Humble Punk Show catalog. 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Jeff's Lost Highway is an amazing show, very eclectic, no wave, weird electronica. 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I highly recommend it. 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

Good morning, everyone. My name is Clinton Wilcox, your host, and you're listening to KTALLP 101.5 Las Cruces. You're tuning in to Christian Classics 101, the fundamentals of Christian classic rock. We'd love to hear from you. We do have a phone you can call in at if you have requests. If you would just like to give your thoughts on something or whatever the case may be, you can give us a call at 575-526-5825. We've got some great music ahead of us, so stay tuned.

All right, well, hold on here. All right, well, I haven't done that in a while. I forgot to to switch over to, make a certain change on the computer so that it stops playing what's on the computer. So I'm going to have to, because I don't know if there's a way to stop that from playing. So I may just have to just talk for a few minutes until that stops. Let's see, how much time do I have? It looks like it's a 2-minute song, pretty short. So, yeah, I've got about a minute and 15 seconds. So, all right, well, yeah, this is Christian Classics 101. I'm your host, Clinton Wilcox. Thank you for joining me this morning. Apologize for the brief hiccup there. And, we got a lot of great music that's going to be coming your way here. We're going to have music from Glenn Kaiser from his solo material. We're going to have music from Halo. We're going to play some new singles, one from Big Dismal, which is a band that I tend to sing the praises of here on this show, because they only ever recorded one album and two songs for a compilation, and then just kind of disappeared. But I always thought that they should have been really big. And then some new singles from Switchfoot. They have a new album out, and and they've actually released 3 singles from that album so far. And I'm going to go ahead and play all 3 of them on this program. So and I'll spread them out. I won't play them back to back, but yeah. And then the first Christian rock song to break 1 billion streams on Spotify. Now, I'm not a huge fan of Spotify because, you know, for a number of reasons. One primary one is that they don't pay the artists, you know, what their music deserves. So they're always shortchanging the artists that they play on their streaming sites. But also, it sort of plays into this whole thing about sort of like making music disjointed, as opposed to how it used to be before streaming services came around, where, you know, you would buy the vinyl record or the CD or the cassette, whatever the case may be, and then you would just listen to the album from front to back, and you would get the songs as a full sonic experience, the way that it was intended by, you know, the band or the artist recording the album. Now, of course, you know, there have always been singles, and some bands would do singles without putting those songs on albums. But the albums were meant to be experienced, you know, as a unified whole, not just taking one song out of context. Although, you know, there's nothing really wrong with doing that. Anyway, you know, if you're just, you know, I'll listen to the songs on, you know, shuffle or whatever, just to kind of add a variety, sort of like you're listening to the radio. But, you know, there's no substitute for picking up an album, holding it in your hands, seeing all the artwork on the album, opening it up, you know, usually receiving song lyrics, not always, but usually they'll put the lyrics inside, or, you know, liner notes, who played what on, you know, on the album, you know, who are the band members, who are the studio musicians they called in to fill in some parts. You know, you don't get that with streaming, or the way that music is done now on streaming sites and through digital downloads and things like that. And so, you know, really gone are the days where you have musicians that become huge. If you hear a song on the radio, you might know it's by your favorite band or something, but you might not know who the musicians of that band are unless you buy the album and read the liner notes. You know, if you think back to certain bands, you know, you can think of musicians that have become huge. You have Eddie Van Halen, an incredible guitar player who passed away a couple years ago. Eric Clapton, of course, great guitar player. Some of these guys had solo careers also, which makes it easier. But then, you know, Eric Clapton played, for example, in a band called Cream, and so before he went solo, you know, you would still know who he was because you would pick up the album and then you would read the liner notes. But if they were just streaming back then, you wouldn't have those liner notes and wouldn't know the musicians who played on the album. So, yeah, there's just no substitute really for getting the physical album
and seeing everything that the that the packaging has to offer, assuming that the packaging is creative. Sometimes the packaging is just very, very basic, you know, and then it's like, what can you do? It's like, why did I pay the full price of the album for if I'm just getting minimal packaging? Unfortunately, Switchfoot's new album, which is called Forever Now, is sort of like that. That, you know, it's not really worth it for the packaging. You know, the cover is just minimal. It's words over a very white background, and in the insert it's just, you know, you get a few pictures of the band, and then it's just the lyrics inside, and then the liner notes, you know, where was it recorded, who did the recording and the mixing and mastering, who the band is, who the studio musicians who added to the project as well. But The album is great, though. The album is great, but the packaging, kind of minimal, kind of basic. Anyway, I was talking for a little bit too long there. I've been ready to go for a little while, but there's just a couple things that have been on my mind lately. I am very much in favor of getting the physical recording, you know, physical copy, rather than just relying on streaming or digital downloads. The only reason I would do that is if there's an album I'm looking for that's just out of print, nearly impossible to find, then if it's available for digital download, I might go that route. But if there's any way that I can pick up the physical copy for a reasonable price, then that's the route that I'm going to go 100% of the time. Well, so let's go ahead now and let's, as rapper John Rubin would say, give us what we came here for. Okay, so let's go ahead now and get the ball rolling with some music. We're going to start off now with Larry Norman, who has sort of been referred to as the father of contemporary Christian music, or the father of Christian rock, or something like that, because his album, Upon This Rock, which he released in 1969, is pointed to by scholars as really the first full-fledged Christian rock album. So from that album, Upon This Rock, this is Ha Ha World.

And that was Seeing is Believing by Shout. Shout was a band that that Christian guitarist and vocalist, I think he's a guitarist, I know he's a vocalist, but Ken Tamplin, that was his band. You may have seen his advertisements on social media about his vocal academy. That's the same guy, singer of Shout. And I don't recall if he's the guitar player or not, but yeah, he's definitely the vocalist. And so Shout only ever recorded, I believe, 3 albums, and then Ken Tamplin has recorded some solo material as well. So prior to that was, I lost it. It was, come back. Yeah, so Seeing is Believing by Shout. Prior to that, we had To Forgive by Steve Taylor. Unfortunately, my memory was just blanking on it. So yeah, Steve Taylor, of course, a legend in Christian rock music. And then we kicked things off with Ha Ha World by Larry Norman. Well, keeping the ball rolling here, I promised the new single from Big Dismal, and I'm going to deliver. So Big Dismal was a band that only released one album in 2003. It was called Believe. I do play songs from that album on this show because I really love that album, and I don't know why they didn't make it. They just kind of disappeared. They did that one album, and then they put 2 songs on a compilation album of songs inspired by the Passion of the Christ. Rainy Day and Reason I Live, I think, is the name of the other one. Rainy Day was released as a single. So if you're listening to Christian music back then, you may have heard Rainy Day by Big Dismal on the radio. But they got back together back in 2022, I think, and started just recording and releasing some new singles. And so, yeah, and I am on their Facebook page, and I did leave a question on one of their posts, and they actually responded to me. I asked if we could expect a new album by Big Dismal anytime soon. And what they told me is that they're actually just kind of focusing on writing and releasing singles at the moment, and then eventually what they're probably going to do is just collect the singles and put it on an album. Now, I don't know if there'll be any new material on the album or not, but that's sort of their plan from what they told me, is to just release singles, and then eventually they'll probably compile those singles onto an album and release a full-fledged album. So looking forward to that, because I, you know, really enjoy Big Dismal, and their singles are actually in a bit of a different style. They're not really the grungy band that they used to be. So yeah, but anyway, you can kind of make up your own mind about them, about their new stuff. So their latest single, which was just released a couple of weeks ago, I believe, from Big Dismal, this is The Showdown.

And that was The Cry with I Know Everything About You from their 1994 album, simply titled You. And prior to that, we had Glenn Kaiser, one of his solo albums called Spontaneous Combustion, also released in 1994. That was Queen of My Heart, which was Glenn's basically love letter to his wife, Wendy, both of whom were actually lead vocalists for their joint band, Resurrection Band, which, of course, had been making music since the late 70s. And then, of course, before that, we had The Showdown by Big Dismal, their new single. Well, if you just joined me, man, the mic is awful hot today. I don't know why. So apologize if there's some background noise you don't often hear. I just noticed because I'm picking up the PSAs and I'm hearing like the, you know, in my headphones, I'm hearing the paper, you know, moving around. So, yeah, the mic is really hot today. And, yeah, I'm not sure why that is. It's a new mic, so maybe that has something to do with it. Well, anyway, if you've just joined us, you're listening to KTAL Radio, KTAL LP FM 101.5 in Las Cruces. This is Christian Classics 101. I'm your host, Clinton Wilcox. Thanks for joining me. NMSU welcomes the return of Louis Otsepic, former professor of art, for his solo exhibition, Homage to Then/Small Worlds. The exhibition is currently open and will run through September 11th. The museum is located at 1308 East University Avenue and is open Tuesdays through Saturdays from 10 a.m. to 4 p.m. The Las Cruces Running Club Electric 5K takes place on July 3rd before the Electric Light Parade. The 1 mile race starts at 7:30 p.m. and the 5K race starts at 8 o'clock p.m. The start and finish will be at Mearsheit Park. For registration and more information, the website is runsignup.com/race/NM/Las Cruces/LC Electric 5K. Once again, the website is runsignup.com/race/NM/Las Cruces/LC Electric 5K. And now let's get back to the music, because another promised song here was the song that was recently announced as being the first Christian rock song or first Christian song, one of the two, or maybe both, to break 1 million streams, or 1 billion streams, excuse me, on Spotify. Now, again, I'm not a huge fan of Spotify or streaming sites in general for the reason already mentioned, but it's still a huge accomplishment. And so what song broke 1 billion views on Spotify? Well, none other than the song Monster by Skillet, which was released on their Awake album back in 2009. Now, Awake was their follow-up to Comatose, which, in my opinion, is their best album. Even now, Comatose is the best album they've made. And they're actually going to be going out on tour here shortly in support of the 20th anniversary of the release of Comatose. Unfortunately, they're not coming anywhere near me, so I won't be able to attend, most likely. But if they're coming to a town, you know, you can always check to see if they're coming to a town near you, if that's your cup of tea. And Awake, I just kind of felt like they were trying to recapture the lightning in a bottle that they had with Comatose, and they just didn't succeed. It was sort of, you know, because Comatose was a new style for them. They started delving into symphonic metal for that album, and almost every song on it was great. I don't really care for the very last song, Looking for Angels, I think is what it's called, because it has spoken verses, and I'm not crazy about songs with spoken verses. I don't know, if you're not a rapper, you know, or you're not doing spoken word, I just don't really like combining the two. So that really is, in my opinion, the only real misstep on the album, because the rest of the songs are great. But then Awake, just, you know, they tried to recapture it. They still went in the symphonic metal direction with it, but they just, the songs just weren't as good or memorable on that album. But, you know, a lot of people like it. So, you know, if you like that song, if you like the album, more power to you. Just giving my own personal thoughts on it. Yep, so let's go ahead and kick off this next block then with Monster by Skillet.

And that was Halo with Climb the Mountain. And right before that, we had Skillet with Monster. Now, Halo was a band that only did, I think, two albums. That particular one, Heaven Calling, was released in 1991. But that band featured Barry Grawl on guitar. And after Halo disbanded, Grawl would become a studio musician, and then he would eventually join Mercy Me around 2004 or so, and he still plays with Mercy Me to that day. So, yeah, Halo was one of Barry Grawl's earlier bands before Mercy Me. Well, coming up this Saturday is going to be July 4th, which is the not just Independence Day, but celebration of the 250th year that our country has been in existence. So, to celebrate that, usually I wait until after holidays to play songs about them, unless the holiday falls on Tuesday when my show airs, but this time I wanted to just kind of anticipate the holiday. So I've got a trio of one song that's definitely patriotic, and the other two can be kind of seen as that. You know, unless it's Easter or Christmas, it's kind of hard to find Christian rock songs that deal with holidays. But, you know, if you look hard enough, you can find usually a few. So we're going to start this trio of songs with Stryper and their take on a famous hymn.

And finishing up our trio of patriotic or semi-patriotic songs, we had Red, White, Black, and Blue by Nouveau, which of course started as a hair metal band, which a lot of people compare to Def Leppard, especially when you hear the backing vocals, very, very similar. And Paul Allen is the lead songwriter. Nouveau did hair metal for their first album and then, for whatever reason, went in a more pop-oriented direction for their second album. Still a good album, but, you know, definitely not as rock-oriented. And then Paul Allen did a couple of solo albums in the early 2000s, and that's the last we've really heard of him. So, although, I mean, he may have co-wrote some songs with other artists, but I'm not sure why he hasn't really done anything himself recently. He's a really good songwriter. And then before that, of course, we had Real American by Rick Derringer, which was actually written in the mid-80s and released on an album that was actually released by the World Wrestling Federation and produced by Derringer himself. That song was actually co-written with Bernard Kinney, and it was originally used as the theme song for U.S. Express, which is, of course, Barry Windham and Mike Rotunda. But they ended up leaving the World Wrestling Federation in 1985, so the song actually became Hulk Hogan's theme song. And then, of course, you know, Rick Derringer becomes a Christian sometime in the mid-90s. I've got that written down around here somewhere, but yeah, he became a Christian, and he re-recorded the song Real American for his album High City, which he released in 2014. And of course, Rick Derringer passed away a couple of years ago. So, passed away in June, actually, I think, a year or two ago. So, yeah, but yeah, that was originally for Hulk Hogan, which he re-recorded and released on his High City album. And then, of course, to kick off that set, we had Stryper with the Battle Hymn of the Republic, Glory, Glory, Hallelujah, which, if you're curious, you can find that on their album Soldiers Under Command, which they released in 1985. Well, if you've just joined us, you are listening to KTAL-LP 101.5 Las Cruces. This is Christian Classics 101. I'm your host, Clinton Wilcox, playing the best in classic Christian rock and metal, and talking a bit about the history of Christian rock and the history of some of these bands and artists as well. Hopefully you find that information interesting. And, you know, there's a lot more overlap between mainstream rock and Christian rock than a lot of people tend to realize, so I talk about that a bit too. Yeah, well, retired geologist Carl will host an interactive activity centered on New Mexico geology in the Thomas Brannigan Memorial Library Craft Room on Wednesday, July 8th, from 4 p.m. to 5 p.m. No registration is required. For more information, the library's phone number is 575-578-4000. The Southern New Mexico Resource Advisory Council is now accepting applications to review and recommend Title II proposals that benefit public land and local communities. For more information or to request an application, the phone number is 575-388-8267 and the website is blm.gov/get-involved/resource-advisory-council. 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So that provides an incentive to come and listen to ours, because you'll hear stuff that you won't get to hear there, stuff you may not have even knew existed or have heard of before. 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
We have urban music, we have Latin music, we have prog rock, we have straight up rock and roll, we have drive time jazz in the morning for your morning commutes, and I think in the afternoon as well. And of course, the Buzz Band hosts that. So we have something for everyone. Whatever your music taste is, you can find out what we have on our website. We also have talk shows, if those are more your speed. In fact, the show that precedes mine on Tuesday mornings is Cafe Con Leche, hosted by Greg Smith. And he brings on just local personalities. They talk about what they have going on in town, things that would be of interest to people who live here locally. And so, yeah, that precedes my show on Tuesday mornings. We have political shows, we have news broadcasts, those kinds of things. So, yeah, check it out if you would like to. I mean, no, that's your prerogative. I can't tell you how to live your life. So, if you want, you know, that information is there. Also, all of us here at KTAL Radio, whether we're on the air or behind the scenes, none of us gets paid to do this. We're all doing this on a volunteer basis because we love music and we want to share it with people. But it does take a lot of money to keep a radio station going. You know, we have to pay the rent, we have to keep our electricity on, we have to make sure our music license is up to date, all that kind of good stuff. 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And if you have a local business, you can underwrite a show and receive advertisement for your business on the air as well. On top of that, you can also leave us comments. We love to hear comments from listeners. You know, shows that you like, hosts that you like, things that we're doing good, things that we can improve on, whatever it is you'd like to get off your chest. You can find that on our website as well, or you can leave comments on our Facebook page. We do have a KTAL LP Facebook page as well, if you would like to go there and leave some comments. So that's about it. We do have a phone number you can call in here if you have any requests. I do take requests on my show. If there's a particular song or a band you're hankering to hear, you can call me up. The number is 575-526-5825. Once again, the number is 575-526-5825. Just remember that I'm the only person here manning the studio, so if you do call in with a request or birthday shout-out or whatever it is you would like to say, just make sure you call in when I'm playing a song, because I won't be able to answer otherwise. Yeah, so Now that all that good stuff is out of the way, we can move on to our next segment here. Let's get that fired up. There we are.

All right. Well, it's not my birthday. It's actually my birthday next month, but yeah, that's Kevin Max, of course, doing his cover of a song by the Beatles. And, well, you know, it's hard, really hard to find birthdays for Christian artists because, you know, they're not as big or huge as the mainstream artists, which you can find pretty easily. But, you know, you can occasionally find them, or sometimes I'll be on, you know, on Facebook, I'll follow one of their pages or something. And, you know, sometimes I'll find out that way because they'll wish their members a happy birthday. Striper and Switchfoot especially are really good about that. So, so I don't really have any birthdays of Christian artists, but one that I did want to mention because it's kind of a cool milestone. If you celebrate a birthday on June 28th, well, you share a birthday with none other than legendary filmmaker Mel Brooks, who actually just turned 100 years old. Yeah, he was born June 28th, 1926. And I'm a huge fan of Mel Brooks. I love his movies. He's made a number of my favorite comedies, movies like Spaceballs, Robin Hood, Men in Tights, of course, Blazing Saddles is a classic. And, you know, Spaceballs is getting a sequel. Fingers crossed. I'm hoping it's good. Yeah, I'm cautiously optimistic, but, you know, there's some red flags that I'm a little nervous that it's not going to be as good, that they're going to be relying more on nostalgia than on actually making a good script. So, you know, I'm hoping it's going to be really good, but, you know, I don't want to get my hopes up too high because it's been, you know, 30 years since, or more than 40 years maybe, since Spaceballs first came out. Well, anyway, happy birthday to Mel Brooks, celebrating 100 years young, and June 28th, if you share a birthday with Mel Brooks, if that's your birthday as well. All right, and yeah, so, you know, and Mel Brooks, of course, he's not a Christian. He's Jewish by birth. I don't know how seriously he takes the Jewish faith or not, but he is Jewish, not Christian, so that probably won't be a regular birthday shout-out I give. But I did want to give it out this time, number one, because he's reached 100 years old. That's incredible. And also, just because he's a legendary filmmaker, he's made a number of my favorite movies. So happy birthday to him. And anyone who is celebrating a birthday today or, you know, whatever. All right, well, let's go ahead and get back into the swing of things now. And let's get my schedule back up here. Oops, pressed the wrong one. There we go. Too many things I have to keep track of here. All right, where did we leave off? We left off right there. Oh, yes, okay, I did mention Switchfoot. And yeah, they actually released a new album, which just came out last Friday. The album is called Forever Now. And it's a really good album. You know, it's not, I wouldn't say it'll stand up amongst the greatest rock albums, but I do think it's some of Switchfoot's finest work. So, yeah, I haven't really been excited for a Switchfoot album in several years, but this one, you know, gets my seal of approval. And they've actually so far released the first three songs on the album as singles. So I'm going to see if I can get to all three of those songs today. I'm going to break them up so that I'm not just playing them all at the same time. So let's go ahead and start this next block of music here with the first single from Forever Now by Switchfoot. That song is, of course, Wake Up, Mr. Crow.

And that was He's Still There by 2020, which was a band that was intended to be an arena rock band, selling, you know, playing huge venues in the same vein as bands like Styx and Foreigner, Journey, bands like that. Before that, we heard High on a Hill from Carrie Livgren and AD. That was kind of Livgren's last solo project and AD's first project, kind of all rolled into one. And then, of course, he would take over with AD throughout the 80s and then would eventually get back to releasing solo records once AD disbanded. And so that was High on a Hill from them. And then, of course, before that, we heard the first single off Forever Now, Switchfoot's new album, Wake Up Mr. Crow. And something that actually reinforces what I talked about earlier about getting the physical album, listening to it from start to finish as the band or artist, you know, intended, that opening, you know, at the beginning of Wake Up Mr. Crow, and it has a musical motif that repeats a few times throughout the song, that ba-dum, ba-dum, ba-dum, ba-dum, ba-dum, that little musical motif actually recurs on the very last song of the album as a callback to the first track, Wake Up Mr. Crow. And that's something you just wouldn't know or wouldn't realize if you listened to just the first track or just the last track in isolation. If you just listen to, you know, one of those songs in isolation instead of listening to them all, you know, you wouldn't really get that, you know, the callbacks. And, you know, in this case, you know, it's just the one callback. But in other projects, especially by prog rock bands, you know, sometimes if it's a concept album, they'll have a musical motif that will recur throughout most of the songs on the album, just like they used to do classically in symphonies and things, where they would create a motif and recall that motif as the symphony goes on. So, yeah, that's something you know, you'd only really pick up on if you listen to the album as a whole, as opposed to just listening to individual songs in a disjointed manner. Well, now let's jump back to Switchfoot. The second track on the album is also the second single that they released from the album, which is a song called Absolution.

And that was I Will by Bloodgood. Yeah, well, if you're just tuning in with us, you're listening to KTAL LP 101.5 FM in Las Cruces. Or listening on the website, of course, at lccommunityradio.org. Welcome to whomever is listening in. This is Christian Classics 101, playing the best in classic Christian rock and metal. I'm Clinton Wilcox, your host. The NMSU Art Museum will be presenting a discussion of Jamie Eisenstein's film entitled Cameo. Dr. Megan Metcalf will lead the discussion beginning at 5:30 p.m. on July 17th, followed by the film at 6 o'clock p.m. The phone number for more information is 575-646-2185. The NMSU Art Museum is located at 1308 East University Avenue in Las Cruces. Yeah, so just listening to that song, I Will by Bloodgood, which actually comes from one of their later albums, Dangerously Close, which they released in 2013, I just realized has basically the same part as No More Tears by Ozzy Osbourne, that doo-doo-doo-doo, doo-doo-doo-doo, you know, kind of thing, which is my all-time favorite song that Ozzy ever wrote. So if you're gonna lift a line from a song, might as well be No More Tears, which is a really, really great song. Then, of course, before that, we had Wishing Well by Common Children and Absolution by Switchfoot. And now, continuing that trend, because I did want to play all the singles from Switchfoot's album, because I don't typically buy the singles before buying the album if I'm going to play it on this show. I just want to buy the album when it comes out, and then when that comes out, then I can play the singles that they've had from the album just to kind of give you a taste of it. And then I can start putting that album into regular rotation, even though this show really does focus, I try to focus on the classic stuff. So if I play something by Switchfoot, you know, it'll be from their earlier albums, New Way to Be Human or The Legend of Chin, you know, Learning to Breathe, those albums. But, you know, a song or two from this album might show up on the rotation once in a while because it's a really good album. So continuing the trend, I'm going to play now the third and most recent single from their album Forever Now, and it's also the third track. So they've released the first three tracks so far as singles. This is Beautiful Life.

That was Audio Adrenaline with Get Down from their Underdog album. Before that, we had Life in the Line by Mastodon, not to be confused with the general market band Mastodon that spells their name correctly. This Mastodon spells their name with an E instead of an O, instead of the first O. And it's, of course, John Elefante's band that was originally conceived of as a studio band, although they have done a couple of live performances, such as at Cornerstone Festival and things like that. And then directly before that, we had Beautiful Life by Switchfoot, the third and most recent single off their new album, Forever Now. And so now here is Small Town Poets with Who You Are.

0: And that was I Don't Understand Your Love by After the Fire. And directly before that, we had Who You Are by Small Town Poets. Yeah, now After the Fire might be a name unfamiliar to some. They only had one hit in the UK. That's where they're from. And they only had one hit here in the United States. And it wasn't even one of their songs. It was actually a cover they recorded. They recorded a cover of Der Kommissar by Falco. And that became a hit here in the U.S. But oddly enough, it was actually recorded after the band split up. So, yeah, the band breaks up. They put a compilation album together, including a new recording of Der Kommissar by Falco, and released it here in the United States. And Der Kommissar becomes a really big hit for that band. So, yeah. Yeah, and then Small Town Poets, of course, was a band that was, well, actually, they recorded an album in the 90s, and I remember hearing three of their songs on the radio. Their song Everything I Hate was the one that I really liked the best, and that was the song that convinced me to go pick up the album. But I mean, like, all the songs on the album, of course, are good, and they never really went away. They're still making music. In fact, I believe they actually released a new album just last year. So yeah, if you like Small Town Poets, well, they have quite a bit of music out there that you can check out. Yeah, After the Fire, of course, began as a prog rock band. Their first album was a prog rock album, and then for the second album, and then their last couple of albums, they just kind of went in a different direction, and they actually became one of the bands that was sort of instrumental in forming the new wave genre, which is actually the genre that Steve Taylor began with. We know Steve Taylor as a guy who does rock music, but he actually began doing new wave. So Steve Taylor, I guess, kind of has After the Fire to thank for that. Well, that's going to about do it for my time. Yeah, thank you for joining me. This has been Christian Classics 101, playing the best in classic Christian rock and metal. I've been your host, Clinton Wilcox. If you're listening on Tuesday morning, then stay tuned for DJ Topo Chica coming up next. If you're listening bright and early Friday morning, then stay tuned for music from the K-Town Music Library. And then, yeah, that's about it. So from here at KTAL Radio and Christian Classics 101, thank you for joining me, and I will see you again next week.
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Retired geologist Carl will host an interactive activity centered on New Mexico geology in the Thomas Brannigan Memorial Library Craft Room on Wednesday, July 8th from 4 p.m. to 5 p.m. No registration is required. For more information, the library's phone number is 575-578-4000.

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And all the people I see, why do they pick on poor me?

But how can I sleep without remembering that little gal of mine? She's gone and she won't.

Kit Dahl is now serving up Latin for lunch on Tuesdays from noon to 1 p.m. There'll be a smorgasbord of local and international artists from various eras, offering up the many flavors of what the music industry now calls Latin music. Regional Mexican, mariachi, tejano, conjunto, norteño, salsa, cumbia, merengue, tango, bossa nova, boogaloo, Latin pop, Latin rock. 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

I'm Stuart Kelter, host of Delving In. 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
1: We fight not to enslave, but to set a country free and to make room upon the earth for honest men to live in. 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
1: The Las Cruces Running Club Electric 5K takes place on July 3rd before the Electric Light Parade. 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For registration and more information, the website is runsignup.com.

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1: Hi everyone, this is Lisa Luca, the host of Live True, which will now air on the first Tuesday of each month from 2 to 3 p.m. here at KTAL-LP Las Cruces. I will still be offering the same delightful conversations with people living true to who they are, thought leaders, artists, writers, exciting and interesting folks. So please still come and listen the first Tuesday of each month at 2 p.m. here on KTAL.

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1: The only sure bulwark of continuing liberty is a government strong enough to protect the interests of the people, and the people strong enough and well enough informed to maintain its sovereign control over its government. Franklin Delano Roosevelt, Fireside Chat, April 14th, 1938.

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This is bassist Mark Egan of Wavetone Records, and you're listening to KTAL LP 101.5 Las Cruces, your community radio station. 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

Harlem Chickens on the flatbed out of Wiggins, and we'd spent all night on the uphill side of 37 miles of hell called Wolf Creek Pass, which is up on the Great Divide. We was sitting there sucking toothpicks and drinking knee-highs and onion soup mix. I says, Earl, let's mail a card to Mother and send them chickens on down to

down his bottle, mashed his foot down on the throttle. Then a couple of boobs with 1,000 cubes and a 1948 Peterbilt streamed alive. We woke up at Chad's. We roared up off of that shoulder, spraying pine cones, rocks, and boulders, and put 400 head of them Rhode Island Reds and a couple of burnt-out roosters on the line.

he commenced a truckin', and them hens commenced a cluckin', and then Earl took out a match and scratched his pants and lit up the unused half of a dollar cigar and took a puff. Says, "My, ain't this pretty up here?" I says, "Earl, this hill can spill us. You better slow down or you gonna kill us. Just make one mistake and it's the pearly gates for them 85 crates of USDA approved cluckers. You wanna hit second gear, please?" Well, Earl grabbed on the shifter, and he stabbed her into fifth gear, and then the chromium-plated, fully illuminated, genuine accessory shift knob come right off in his hand. I says, "You want to screw that thing back on, Earl?" He was trying to thread it on there when the fire fell off of his cigar and dropped on down, sort of rolled around, lit in the cuff of Earl's pants and burnt a hole in his sock. Yeah, sort of set him right on fire. I looked on out of the window. I started in counting phone poles, going by at the rate of 4 to the 7th power. I put 2 and 2 together, added 12 and carried 5, come up with 22,000 telephone poles an hour. I looked at Earl and his eyes was wide, his lip was curled and his leg was fried, his hands was froze to the wheel like a tongue to a sled in the middle of a blizzard. I says, "Earl, I'm not the type to complain, but the time has come for me to explain that if you don't apply some brakes real soon, they're gonna have to pick us up with a stick and a spoon." Well, Earl reared back, cocked his leg, stepped down as hard as he could on the brake, and the pedal went clean to the floor. And it stayed right there on the floor, he says, sort of like stepping on a plum. Well, from there on down, it was just not real pretty. It was Hairpin County and Switchback City. One of them looked like a can full of worms. Another one looked like malaria germs. And right in the middle of the whole dang show is a real nice tunnel, now wouldn't you know. Sign says clearance the 12-foot line, but the chickens was stacked to 13-9. Well, we shot that tunnel at 110, light gas through a funnel and eggs through a head. We took that top row of chickens off, slinger to scum off a Louisiana swamp. Went down and around and down, we run out of ground at the edge of town. Bashed on into the side of a feed store in downtown Pagosa Springs.

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1: We, too, born to freedom and believing in freedom, are willing to fight to maintain freedom. We and all others who believe as deeply as we do would rather die on our feet than live on our knees. Franklin Delano Roosevelt, on receiving the degree of Doctor of Civil Law from Oxford University, July 19th, 1941.

0: From New York, this is Democracy Now.
1: What to the American slave is your 4th of July? I answer, a day that reveals to him more than all other days of the year the gross injustice and cruelty to which he is a constant victim. To him, your celebration is a sham.
0: What to the slave is your 4th of July? We'll hear Frederick Douglass's 1852 Independence Day address, read by the late, great James Earl Jones. Then, to journalist Karen Hall, author of the new book, Empire of AI, Dreams and Nightmares in Sam Altman's Open AI.
2: Every single community that I spoke to, whether it was artists having their intellectual property taken or Chilean water activists having their fresh water taken, they all said that when they encountered the empire, they initially felt exactly the same way, a complete loss of agency to self-determine their future. And that is when I realized the horizontal harm here is AI is threatening democracy. If the majority of the world is going to feel this loss of agency over self-determining their future, democracy cannot survive.
0: All that and more coming up. This is Democracy Now!, democracynow.org, The War and Peace Report. I'm Amy Goodman. Today in this special broadcast, we begin with the words of Frederick Douglass. Born into slavery around 1818, Douglass became a key leader of the abolitionist movement. On July 5, 1852, in Rochester, New York, Frederick Douglass gave one of his most famous speeches, "What to the Slave is Your 4th of July?" He was addressing the Rochester Ladies Anti-Slavery Society. The legendary actor James Earl Jones read the historic address during a performance of Voices of a People's History of the United States, based on Howard Zinn's iconic book. The late, great historian introduced the address.
3: Frederick Douglass, once a slave, became a brilliant and powerful leader of the anti-slavery movement. In 1852, he was asked to speak in celebration of the 4th of July.
1: Fellow citizens, pardon me and allow me to ask, why am I called upon to speak here today? What have I, or those I represent, to do with your national independence? Are the great principles of political freedom and of natural justice embodied in that Declaration of Independence extended to us? And am I, therefore, called upon to bring our humble offering to the national altar and to confess the benefits and express devout gratitude for the blessings resulting from your independence to us? I am not included within the pale of this glorious anniversary. Your high independence only reveals the immeasurable distance between us. The blessings in which you this day rejoice are not enjoyed in common. The rich inheritance of justice, liberty, prosperity, and independence bequeathed by your fathers is shared by you, not by me. The sunlight that brought life and healing to you has brought stripes and death to me. This 4th of July is yours, not mine. You may rejoice, I must mourn. To drag a man in fetters into the grand illuminated temple of liberty and call upon him to join you in joyous anthems were inhuman mockery and sacrilegious irony. Do you mean, citizens, to mock me by asking me to speak today? What to the American slave is your 4th of July? I answer, a day that reveals to him more than other days of the year the gross injustice and cruelty to which he is a constant victim. To him, your celebration is a sham. Your boasted liberty, an unholy license. Your national greatness, swelling vanity. Your sounds of rejoicing are empty and heartless. Your denunciation of tyrants, brass-fronted impudence. Your shouts of liberty and equality, hollow mockery. Your prayers and hymns, your sermons and thanksgivings, with all your religious parade and solemnity, are to him mere bombast, fraud, deception, impiety, and hypocrisy, a thin veil to cover up crimes that would disgrace a nation of savages. There's not a nation of the earth guilty of practices more shocking and bloody than are the people of these United States at this very hour. At a time like this, scorching irony, not convincing argument, is needed. Oh, had I the ability and could reach the nation's ear, I would today pour forth a stream, a fiery stream of biting ridicule, blasting reproach, withering sarcasm, and stern rebuke. For it is not light that is needed, but fire. It is not the gentle shower, but thunder. We need the storm, the whirlwind, the earthquake. The feeling of the nation must be quickened. The conscience of the nation must be roused. The propriety of the nation must be startled. The hypocrisy of the nation must be exposed, and the crimes against God and man must be proclaimed and denounced.
0: James Earl Jones reading the words of Frederick Douglass. When we come back, Karen Howe, author of the new book, Empire of AI, Dreams and Nightmares in Sam Altman's Open AI.

0: This is Democracy Now!, democracynow.org, The War and Peace Report. I'm Amy Goodman. We turn now to The Empire of AI. That's the name of a new book by the journalist Karen Howe, who's closely reported on the rise of the artificial intelligence industry with a focus on Sam Altman's OpenAI. That's the company behind ChatGPT. Karen Howe compares the actions of the AI industry to those of colonial powers in the past. She writes, quote, "The empires of AI are not engaged in the same overt violence and brutality that marked this history, but they, too, seize and extract precious resources to feed their vision of artificial intelligence, the work of artists and writers, the data of countless individuals posting about their experiences and observations online, the land, energy, and water required to house and run massive data centers and supercomputers," she writes. Karen Howe is a former reporter at The Wall Street Journal and MIT Technology Review, where she became the first journalist to profile OpenAI. Democracy Now!'s Juan Gonzalez and I spoke to her. I began by asking her to explain what artificial intelligence is.
1: So AI is a collection of many different technologies, but most people were introduced to it through ChatGPT. And what I argue in the book and what the title refers to, Empire of AI, it's actually a critique of the specific trajectory of AI development that led us to ChatGPT and has continued since ChatGPT. And that is specifically Silicon Valley's scale at all costs approach to AI development. AI models in modern day, they are trained on data. They need computers to train them on that data. But what Silicon Valley did and what OpenAI did in the last few years is they started blowing up the amount of data and the size of the computers that need to do this training. So we are talking about the full English language internet being fed into these models, books, scientific articles, all of the intellectual property that is being created, and also massive supercomputers that run tens of thousands, even hundreds of thousands of computer chips that are the size of dozens, maybe hundreds of football fields, and use practically the entire energy demands of cities now. So this is an extraordinary type of AI development that is causing a lot of social labor and environmental harms. And that is ultimately why I evoke this analogy to empire.
2: And Karen, could you talk some more about not only the energy requirements, but the water requirements of these huge data centers that are in essence, the backbone of this widening industry?
1: Absolutely. I'll give you two stats on both the energy and the water. When talking about the energy demand, McKinsey recently came out with a report that said in the next 5 years, based on the current pace of AI computational infrastructure expansion, we would need to put as much energy on the global grid as what is consumed by 2 to 6 times the energy consumed annually by the state of California. And that will mostly be serviced by fossil fuels. We're already seeing reporting of coal plants with their lives being extended. They were supposed to retire, but now they cannot to support this data center development. We are seeing methane gas turbines, unlicensed ones, being popped up to service these data centers as well. From a fresh water perspective, these data centers need to be trained on fresh water. They cannot be trained on any other type of water because it can corrode the equipment, it can lead to bacterial growth, and most of the time, it actually taps directly into a public drinking water supply because that is the infrastructure that has been laid to deliver this clean, fresh water to different businesses, to different homes. And Bloomberg recently had an analysis where they looked at the expansion of these data centers around the world, and two-thirds of them are being placed in water-scarce areas. So they're being placed in communities that do not have access to fresh water. So it's not just the total amount of fresh water that we need to be concerned about, but actually the distribution of this infrastructure around the world.
2: And most people are familiar with ChatGPT, the consumer aspect of AI. But what about the military aspect of AI, where, in essence, we're finding Silicon Valley companies becoming the next generation of defense contractors?
1: One of the reasons why OpenAI and many other companies are turning to the defense industry is because they have spent an extraordinary amount of money in developing these technologies. They're spending hundreds of billions to train these models, and they need to recoup those costs. And there are only so many industries and so many places that have that size of a paycheck to pay. And so that's why we're seeing a cozying up to the defense industry. We're also seeing Silicon Valley use the U.S. government in their empire building ambitions. You could argue that the U.S. government is also trying to use Silicon Valley, vice versa, in their empire building ambitions. But certainly, these technologies are not designed to be used in a sensitive military context. And so the aggressive push of these companies to try and get those defense contracts and integrate their technologies more and more to the into the infrastructure of the military is really alarming.
0: I wanted to go to the countries you went to or the stories you covered. I mean, this is amazing, the depth of your reporting. From Kenya to Uruguay to Chile. You were talking about the use of water, and I also want to ask you about nuclear power. Yeah. But in Chile, what is happening there around these data centers and the water they would use and the resistance to that?
1: Yeah. So Chile has an interesting history in that it's been under, it was under a dictatorship for a very long time. And so during that time, most public resources were privatized, including water. Because of an anomaly, there's one community in the greater Santiago metropolitan region that actually still has access to a public freshwater resource that services both that community as well as the rest of the country in emergency situations. That is the exact community that Google chose to try to put a data center in. And they proposed for their data center to use 1,000 times more fresh water than that community used annually.
0: And it would be free.
1: And it... You know, I have no idea. That is a great question. But what the community told me was they weren't even paying taxes for this because they believed, based on reading the documentation, that the taxes that Google was paying was, in fact, to where they had

0: community telling them, this company is taking our freshwater resources without giving us anything in return. And so they escalated so dramatically that it escalated to Google Chile. It escalated to Google Mountain View, which, by the way, then sent representatives to Chile that only spoke English. But then it eventually escalated to the Chilean government. And the Chilean government now has roundtables where they ask these community residents and the company representatives and representatives from the government to come together to actually discuss how to make data center development more beneficial to the community. The activists say the fight is not over. Just because they've been invited to the table doesn't mean that everything is suddenly better. They need to stay vigilant. They need to continue scrutinizing these projects. But thus far, they've been able to block this project for 4 to 5 years and have gained that seat at the table.
1: And how is it that these Western companies, in essence, are exploiting labor in the global South? You go into something called data annotation firms. What are those?
0: Yeah, so because AI, modern day AI systems are trained on massive amounts of data and they're scraped from the internet, you can't actually pump that data directly into your AI model because there are a lot of things within that data. It's heavily polluted. It needs to be cleaned. It needs to be annotated. So this is where data annotation firms come in. These are middleman firms that hire contract labor to provide to these AI companies to do that kind of data preparation. And OpenAI, when it was starting to think about commercializing its products and thinking about, let's put text generation machines that can spew any kind of text into the hands of millions of users, they realized they needed to have some kind of content moderation. They needed to develop a filter that would wrap around these models and prevent these models from actually spewing racist, hateful, and harmful speech to users that would not make a very good commercially viable product. And so they contracted these middleman firms in Kenya, where the Kenyan workers had to read through reams of the worst text on the internet, as well as AI-generated text where OpenAI was prompting its own AI models to imagine the worst text on the internet, and then telling these Kenyan workers to categorize them in detailed taxonomies of, is this sexual content? Is this violent content? How graphic is that violent content? In order to teach its filter all the different categories of content it had to block. And this is an incredibly uncommon form of labor. There are lots of other different types of contract labor that they use, but these workers, they're paid a few bucks an hour, if at all. And just like the era of social media, these content moderators are left very deeply psychologically traumatized. And ultimately, there is no real philosophy behind why these workers are paid a couple bucks an hour and have their lives destroyed, and why AI researchers who also contribute to these models are paid million-dollar compensation packages simply because they sit in Silicon Valley in OpenAI's offices. That is the logic of empire, and that harkens back to my title, Empire of AI.
2: So let's go back to your title, Empire of AI, the subtitle, Dreams and Nightmares in Sam Altman's OpenAI. So tell us the story of Sam Altman and what OpenAI is all about, right through to the deal he just made in the Gulf when President Trump, Sam Altman, and Elon Musk were there.
0: Altman is very much a product of Silicon Valley. His career was first as a founder of a startup and then as the president of Y Combinator, which is one of the most famous startup accelerators in Silicon Valley, and then the CEO of OpenAI. And there's no coincidence that OpenAI ended up introducing the world to the scale at all costs approach to AI development, because that is the way that Silicon Valley has operated in the entire time that Altman came up in it. And so he is a very strategic person. He is incredibly good at telling stories about the future and painting these sweeping visions that investors and employees want to be a part of. And so early on at YC, he identified that AI would be one of the trends that could take off. And he was trying to build a portfolio of different investments and different initiatives to place himself in the center of various different trends, depending on which one took off. He was investing in quantum computing, he was investing in nuclear fusion, he was investing in self-driving cars, and he was developing a fundamental AI research lab. Ultimately, the AI research lab was the ones that started accelerating really quickly, so he makes himself the CEO of that

0: company. And originally, he started it as a nonprofit to try and position it as a counter to for-profit-driven incentives in Silicon Valley. But within 1.5 years, OpenAI's executives identified that if they wanted to be the lead in this space, they had to go for this scale-at-all-cost approach, and had to should be in quotes. They thought that they had to do this. There are actually many other ways to develop AI and to have progress in AI that does not take this approach. But once they decided that, they realized the bottleneck was capital. It just so happens Sam Altman is a once-in-a-generation fundraising talent. He created this new structure, nesting a for-profit arm within the nonprofit to become this fundraising vehicle for the tens of billions and ultimately hundreds of billions that they needed to pursue the approach that they decided on. And that is how we ultimately get to present-day OpenAI, which is one of the most capitalistic companies in the history of Silicon Valley, continuing to raise hundreds of billions, and Altman has joked even trillions, to produce a technology that ultimately has a middling economic impact thus far.
1: We'll return to our conversation in a minute with Karen Howe, author of the new book, Empire of AI, Dreams and Nightmares in Sam Altman's Open AI. Stay with us.

0: This is Democracy Now!, democracynow.org, The War and Peace Report. I'm Amy Goodman. In this holiday special, we continue with the journalist Karen Howe, author of the new book, Empire of AI, Dreams and Nightmares in Sam Altman's OpenAI. She came into our studio in May. She talked about how AI will impact workers.
1: One of the things that we have seen is this technology is already having a huge impact on jobs. Not necessarily because the technology itself is really capable of replacing jobs, but it is perceived as capable enough that executives are laying off workers. And we need more, some kind of more guardrails to actually prevent these companies from continuing to try and develop labor automating technologies and try to shift them to producing labor assistive technologies.
0: What do you mean?
1: So OpenAI, their definition of what they call artificial general intelligence is highly autonomous systems that outperform humans in most economically valuable work. So they explicitly state that they are trying to automate jobs away. I mean, what is economically valuable work, but the things that people do to get paid? But there's this really great book called Power and Progress by MIT economists Jeroen Acemoglu and Simon Johnson, who mention that technology development, all technology revolutions, they take a labor automating approach not because of inevitability, but because the people at the top choose to automate those jobs away. They choose to design the technology so that they can sell it to executives and say, you can shrink your costs by laying off all these workers and using our AI services instead. But in the past, we've seen studies that, for example, suggest that if you develop an AI tool that a doctor uses rather than replacing the doctor, you will actually get better healthcare for patients. You will get better cancer diagnoses. If you develop an AI tool that teachers can use rather than just an AI tutor that replaces the teacher, your kids will get better educational outcomes. And so that's what I mean by labor assistive than labor.
0: And explain what you mean, because I think a lot of people don't even understand artificial intelligence. And when you say replace the doctor, what are you talking about?
1: Right. So these companies, they try to develop a technology that they position as an everything machine that can do anything. And so they will try to say, you can use this, you can talk to ChatGPT for therapy. No, you cannot. ChatGPT is not a licensed therapist. And in fact, these models actually spew lots of medical misinformation. And there have been lots of examples of actually users being psychologically harmed by the model because the model will continue to reinforce self-harming behaviors. And we've even had cases where children who speak to chatbots and develop huge emotional relationships with these chatbots have actually killed themselves after using these chatbot systems. But that's what I mean when these companies are trying to develop labor automating tools. They're positioning it as you can now hire this tool instead of hire a worker.
0: So you've talked about Sam Altman, and in part one, we touched on who he is. But I'd like you to go more deeply into what who Sam Altman is, how he exploded onto the U.S. scene testifying before Congress, actually warning about the dangers of AI. Mm-hmm. So that really protected him in a way, people seeing him as a prophet. That's a prophet, right. But now we can talk about the other kind of prophet, profit, and how OpenAI was formed. How is OpenAI different from AI?
1: OpenAI is it was originally founded as a nonprofit, as I mentioned. And Altman specifically, when he was thinking about how do I make a fundamental AI research lab that is going to make a big splash, he chose to make it a nonprofit because he identified that if he could not compete on capital, and he was relatively late to the game. Google already had a monopoly on a lot of top AI research talent at the time. If he could not compete on capital and he could not compete in terms of being a first mover, he needed some other kind of ingredient there to really recruit talent, recruit public goodwill, and establish a name for OpenAI. So he identified a mission. He identified, let me make this a nonprofit and let me give it a really compelling mission. So the mission of OpenAI is to ensure artificial general intelligence benefits all of humanity. And one of the quotes that I open my book with is this quote that Sam Altman cited himself in 2013 in his blog. He was an avid blogger back in the day, talking about his learnings on business and strategy and Silicon Valley startup life. And the quote is, successful people build companies. More successful people build countries. The most successful people build religions. And then he reflects on that quote in his blog, saying, it appears to me that the best way to build a religion is actually to build a company.
0: And so talk about how Altman was then forced out of the company and then came back. And also, I just found it so fascinating that you were able to speak with so many OpenAI workers. You thought there was a kind of total ban on you.
1: Yes. Yeah, exactly. So I was the first journalist to profile OpenAI. I embedded within the company for 3 days in 2019, and then my profile published in 2020 for MIT Technology Review. And at the time, I identified in the profile this tension that I was seeing, where it was a nonprofit by name, but behind the scenes, a lot of the public values that they espoused were actually the opposite of how they operated. So they espoused transparency, but they were highly secretive. They espoused collaborativeness. They were highly competitive. And they espoused that they had no commercial intent. But in fact, it seemed like they had just gotten a $1 billion investment from Microsoft. It seems like they were rapidly going to develop commercial intent. And so I wrote that into the profile, and OpenAI was deeply unhappy about it, and they would not refuse to talk to me for 3 years. And so when OpenAI took up this mission of artificial general intelligence, they were able to essentially shape and mold what they wanted this technology to be based on what is most convenient for them. But when they identified it, it was at a time when scientists really looked down on this term, even AGI. And so they absorbed just a small group of self-identified AGI believers. This is why I call it quasi-religious. Because there's no scientific evidence that we can actually develop AGI, the people who are strongly have this strong conviction that they will do it and that it's going to happen soon, it is just purely based on belief. And they talk about it as a belief too. But there are two factions within this belief system of the AGI religion. There are people who think AGI is going to bring us to utopia, and there are people who think AGI is going to destroy all of humanity. Both of them believe that it is possible, it's coming soon, and therefore they conclude that they need to be the ones to control the technology and not democratize it. And this is ultimately what leads to your question of what happened when Sam Altman was fired and rehired. Through the history of OpenAI, there's been a lot of clashing between the boomers and doomers about who should actually...
0: The boomers and doomers.
1: The boomers and the doomers.
0: Those that say it'll bring us the apocalypse.
1: To utopia, boomers, and those that say it'll destroy humanity, the doomers. And they have clashed relentlessly and aggressively about how quickly to build the technology, how quickly to release the technology.
0: And I want to take this up until today to, in January, the Trump administration announcing the Stargate project, a $500 billion project to boost AI infrastructure in the United States. This is OpenAI's Sam Altman speaking alongside President Trump.
2: I think this will be the most important project of this era. And as Masa said, for AGI to get built here, to create hundreds of thousands of jobs, to create a new industry centered here. We wouldn't be able to do this without you, Mr. President.
0: He also there referred to AGI, artificial general intelligence. Explain what happened here and what this is, and has it actually happened?
1: So Altman, before Trump was elected, he already was sensing through observation that it was possible that the administration would shift, and that he would need to start politicking quite heavily to ingratiate himself to a new administration. Altman is very strategic. He was under a lot of pressure at the time as well, because his original co-founder, Elon Musk, now has great beef with him. Musk feels like Altman used his name and his money to set up OpenAI, and then he got nothing in return. So Musk had been suing him, still suing him, and suddenly became first buddy of the Trump administration. So Altman basically cleverly orchestrated a This announcement, where, by the way, the announcement's quite strange because President Trump is not, it's not the U.S. government giving $500 billion. It's private investment coming into the U.S. From places like SoftBank.
0: Which is
1: one of the largest investment funds run by Masayoshi Son, a Japanese businessman who made a lot of his wealth from the previous tech era. So it's not even the U.S. government that's providing this money.
0: And take that right through to now, that Gulf trip that Elon Musk was on, but so was Sam Altman,
1: yes,
0: to the fury of Elon Musk. And then a deal was sealed in Abu Dhabi.
1: Yeah,
0: that
1: so
0: didn't include Elon Musk, but was about OpenAI.
1: Exactly. So Altman has continued to try and use the U.S. government as a way to get access to more places and more powerful spaces to build out this empire. And one of the things, because OpenAI's computational infrastructure needs are so aggressive, you know, I had an OpenAI employee tell me, we're running out of land and power. So they are running out of resources in the U.S., which is why they're trying to get access to land and energy in other places. The Middle East has a lot of land and has a lot of energy, and they're willing to strike deals. And that is why Altman was part of that trip looking to strike a deal. And the deal that they struck was to build a massive data center or multiple data centers in the Middle East using their land and their energy. But one of the things that OpenAI has recently rolled out, they call it the OpenAI for Countries program, and it is this idea that they want to install OpenAI hardware and software in places around the world, and explicitly says, we want to build democratic AI rails. We want to install our hardware and software as a foundation of democratic AI globally, so that we can stop China from installing authoritarian AI globally. But the thing that he does not acknowledge is that there is nothing democratic about what he's doing. You know, the Atlantic executive editor says we need to call these companies for what they are. They are techno-authoritarians. They do not ask the public for any perspective on how they develop the technology, what data they train the technology on, where they develop these data centers. In fact, these data centers are often developed in the cover of night, under shell companies. Like Meta recently entered New Mexico under the shell company named Greater Kudu LLC.
0: Greater Kudu?
1: Greater Kudu LLC. And once the deal was actually closed and the residents couldn't do anything about it anymore, that's when it was revealed, surprise, we're Meta, and you're going to get a data center that drinks all of your fresh water.
0: And then there was this whole controversy in Memphis around a data center.
1: Yes. So that is the data center that Elon Musk is building. So meanwhile, Musk is saying, Altman is terrible. Everyone should use my AI. And of course, his AI is also being developed using the same environmental and public health costs. So he built this massive supercomputer called Colossus in Memphis, Tennessee, that's training Grok, the chatbot that people can access through X. And that is being powered by around 35 unlicensed methane gas turbines that are pumping thousands of tons of toxic air pollutants into the greater Memphis community. And that community has long suffered a lack of access to clean air, a fundamental human right.
0: So I want to go to, interestingly, Sam Altman testifying in front of Congress about solutions to the high energy consumption of artificial intelligence.
3: In the short term, I think this probably looks like more natural gas, although there are some applications where I think solar can really help. In the medium term, I hope it's advanced nuclear, fission and fusion. More energy is important well beyond AI.
0: So that's OpenAI's Sam Altman. This is testifying before the Senate and talking about everything from solar to nuclear power, something that was fought in the United States by environmental activists for decades. So you have these huge, old nuclear power plants, but many say you can't make them safe no matter how small and smart you make them.
1: This is one of the things, of the many things that I'm concerned about with the current trajectory of AI development. This is a second order, tertiary order effect, is that because these companies are trying to claim that the AI development approach they took doesn't have climate harms, they are explicitly evoking nuclear again and again and again, as nuclear will solve the problem. And it has been effective. I have talked with certain AI researchers who thought the problem was solved because of nuclear. And in order to try and actually build more and more nuclear plants, they are lobbying governments to try and unwind the regulatory structure around nuclear power plant building. I mean, this is like crazy on so many levels that they're not just trying to develop the AI technology recklessly. They're also trying to lay down infrastructure and nuclear infrastructure in this move fast, break things ideology.
0: But for those who are environmentalists and have long opposed nuclear, will they be sucked in by the solar alternative?
1: But that, so data centers have to run 24/7. So they cannot actually run on just renewables. That is why the companies keep trying to evoke nuclear as the solve-all. But solar does not actually work when we do not have sufficient enough energy storage solutions for that 24/7 operation.
0: We're talking to Karen Howe, author of Empire of AI, Dreams and Nightmares, and Sam Altman's OpenAI. You mentioned earlier China. You live in Hong Kong.
1: Yes.
0: You've covered Chinese AI, U.S. AI for years.
1: Yeah.
0: Explain what's happening in China right now.
1: Yeah, so I have to sort of explain the dynamic between China and the U.S. first. So the U.S., China and the U.S. are the largest hubs for AI research. They are the largest concentration of AI research talent globally. China, other than Silicon Valley, China really is the only other rival in terms of talent density and the amount of capital investment and the amount of infrastructure that is going into AI development. In the last few years, what we have seen is the U.S. government has been aggressively trying to stay number one. And one of the mechanisms that they have used is export controls. A key input into these AI models is the computational infrastructure and the computer chips for installing into the data centers for training these models. And these computer chips are, in order to develop the AI models, companies are using the most bleeding edge computer chip technology. It's like every 2 years a new chip comes out and they immediately start using that to train the next generation of AI models. Those computer chips are designed by American companies, the most prominent one being NVIDIA in California. And so the U.S. government has been trying to use export controls to prevent Chinese companies from getting access to the most cutting edge computer chips. That has all been under the recommendation of Silicon Valley, saying this is the way to prevent China from being number one, and like put export controls on them and don't regulate us at all so we can stay number one and they will fall behind. What has happened instead is because there is a strong base of talent, of AI research talent in China, under the constraints of fewer computational resources, Chinese companies have actually been able to innovate and develop the same level of AI model capabilities as American companies with two orders of magnitude less computational resources, less energy, less data. So I'm talking specifically about the Chinese company Highflyer, which developed this model called DeepSeek earlier this year that briefly tanked the global economy, because the company said that they're training this one AI model cost around $6 million when OpenAI was training models that cost hundreds of millions, if not over tens of billions of dollars. And that delta demonstrated to people that what Silicon Valley has tried to convince everyone for the last few years, that this is the only path to getting more AI capabilities, is totally false. And actually, the techniques that the Chinese company was using were ones that existed in the literature and just had to be assembled. They used a lot of engineering sophistication to do that, but they weren't actually using fundamentally new techniques. They were ones that actually already existed.
0: So let me ask you something, Karen. The latest news, as you're traveling in the United States before you go back to Hong Kong, of Trump's attack on academia, how this fits in. How could Trump's attack on international students, specifically targeting the, what, more than 250,000, a quarter of a million Chinese students and revoking their visas, impact the future of the AI industry, but not just Chinese students, because what's going on here now is terrifying students around the world. Yes. And because labs are shutting down in all kinds of ways here, U.S. students as well deciding to go abroad.
1: This is just the latest action that the U.S. government has taken over the last few years to really alienate a key talent pool for U.S. innovation. Originally, there were more Chinese researchers working in the U.S. contributing to U.S. AI than there were in China, because just a few years ago, Chinese researchers aspired to work for American companies. They wanted to move to the U.S. They wanted to contribute to the U.S. economy. They didn't want to go back to their home country. But because of what was called the China Initiative, which was the first Trump-era initiative to try and criminalize Chinese academics or ethnically Chinese academics, some of whom were actually Americans, based on just paperwork errors, they would accuse them of being spies. That was one of the first actions. Then, of course, the pandemic happened and the U.S.-China trade escalations started amplifying anti-Chinese rhetoric. All of these led, and now with the potential ban on international students, all of these have led more and more Chinese researchers to just opt for staying at home and contributing to the Chinese AI ecosystem. And this was a prerequisite to Highflyer pulling off DeepSeek. If there had not been that concentration and buildup of AI talent in China, they probably would have had a much harder time innovating around circumventing these export controls that the U.S. government was imposing on them. But because they now have a high concentration of top talent, some of the top talent globally, when those restrictions were imposed, they were able to innovate around them. So DeepSeek is literally a product of this continuation of that alienation. And with the U.S. continuing to take this stance, it is just going to get worse. And as you mentioned, it's not just Chinese researchers. I literally just talked to a friend in academia that said she's considering going to Europe now, because she just cannot survive without that public funding. And European countries are seeing a critical opportunity, offering million-dollar packages. Come here, we'll give you a lab, we'll give you millions of dollars of funding. I mean, this is the fastest way to brain drain this country.
0: I mean, what many are saying, U.S.'s brain drain is their brain gain.
1: Yes.
0: And this also reminds us of history. You have the Chinese rocket scientist Chen Shui-sen, who in the 1950s was inexplicably held under house arrest for years, and then Eisenhower has him deported to China. He becomes the father of rocket science and China's entry into space.
1: Yeah.
0: And he said he would never again step foot into the United States, even though originally that was the only place he wanted to live.
1: Yes. And there was a U.S. government official who said that was the dumbest mistake the U.S. ever made.
0: We talk about the brain drain and the brain gain. Okay, again, some more rhyming, the doomers and the boomers. I want to talk about what an AI apocalypse looks like, meaning how it brings us to apocalypse, but
1: right.
0: Also how people say it could lead us to a utopia. What are the two tracks, trajectories?
1: It's a great question, and I ask boomers and doomers this all the time. Can you articulate to me exactly how we get there? And the issue is that they cannot. And this is why I call it quasi-religious. It really is based on belief. I mean, I was talking with one researcher who identified as a boomer, and I said, you know, his eyes were wide, and he really lit up saying, you know, once we get to AGI, game over. everything becomes perfect. And I asked him, I was like, can you explain to me, how does AGI feed people that don't have food on the table right now? And he was like, oh, you're talking about like the floor and how to elevate their quality of life. And I was like, yes, because they are also part of all of humanity. And he was like, I'm not really sure how that would happen, but I think it could help the middle class get more economic opportunity. And I was like, okay, but how does that happen as well? And he was like, well, once we have AGI and it can just create trillions of dollars of economic value, we can just give them cash payouts. And I was like, who's giving them cash payouts? What institutions are giving them? You know, like it doesn't, when you actually test their logic, it doesn't really hold. And with the doomers, I mean, it's the same thing. Like their belief is ultimately, what I realized when reporting on the book is they believe AGI is possible because of their belief of how the human brain works. They believe human intelligence is inherently fully computational. So if you have enough data and you have enough computational resources, you will inevitably be able to recreate human intelligence. It's just a matter of time. And to them, the reason why that would lead to an apocalyptic scenario is humans, we learn and improve our intelligence through communication. And communication is inefficient. We miscommunicate all the time. And so for AI intelligences, they would be able to rapidly get smarter and smarter and smarter by having perfect communication with one another as digital intelligences. And so many of these people who self-identify as doomers say there has never been in the history of the universe a species that was superior to another species, a species that was able to rule over a more superior species. So they think that ultimately AI will evolve into a higher species and then start ruling us and then maybe decide to get rid of us altogether.
0: As we begin to wrap up, I'm wondering if you can talk about any model of a country, not a company, that is pioneering a way of democratically controlled artificial intelligence.
1: I don't think it's actively happening right now. The EU has had the EU AI Act, which is their major piece of legislation trying to develop a risk-based, rights-based framework for governing AI deployment. But to me, one of the keys of democratic AI governance is also democratically developing AI. And I don't think any country is really doing that. And what I mean by that is AI has a supply chain. It needs data, it needs land, it needs energy, it needs water, and it also needs spaces in which these companies need access to then deploy their technology, schools, hospitals, government agencies. Silicon Valley has done a really good job over the last decade of making people feel that their collectively owned resources are Silicon Valley's. You know, I talk with friends all the time who say, we don't have data privacy anymore. So like, what is more data to these companies? Like, I'm fine just giving them all of my data. But that data is yours. You know, that intellectual property is the writer's and artist's intellectual property. That land is a community's land. Those schools are the students' and teachers' schools. The hospitals are the doctors' and nurses' and patients' hospitals. These are all sites of democratic contestation in the deployment, in the development and the deployment of AI. And just like those Chilean water activists that we talked about, who aggressively understood that that fresh water was theirs and they were not willing to give it up unless they got some kind of mutually beneficial agreement for it. We need to have that spirit in protecting our data, our lands, our water, and our schools, so that companies inevitably will have to adjust their approach because they will no longer get access to the resources they need or the spaces that they need to deploy in.
0: In 2022, Karen, you wrote a piece for MIT Technology Review headlined "A New Vision of Artificial Intelligence for the People." In a remote rural town in New Zealand, an indigenous couple is challenging what AI could be and who it should serve. Who are they?
1: This was a wonderful story that I did where the couple, they run Tehiku Media. It's a nonprofit Maori radio station in New Zealand. And the Maori people have suffered a lot of the same challenges as many indigenous peoples around the world. The history of colonization led them to rapidly lose their language, and there are very few Maori speakers in the world anymore. And so in the last few years, there has been an attempt to revive the language, and the New Zealand government has tried to repent by trying to encourage the revival of that language. But this nonprofit radio station, they had all of this wonderful archival material, archival audio of their ancestors speaking the Maori language that they wanted to provide to Maori speakers, Maori learners around the world as an educational resource. The problem is, in order to do that, they needed to transcribe the audio so that Maori learners could actually listen, see what was being said, click on the words, understand the translation, and actually turn it into an active learning tool. But there were so few Maori speakers that can speak at that advanced level that they realized they had to turn to AI. And this is a key part of my book's argument, is I'm not critiquing all AI development. I'm specifically critiquing the scale at all costs approach that Silicon Valley has taken. But there are many different kinds of beneficial AI models, including what they ended up doing. So they took a fundamentally different approach. First and foremost, they asked their community, do we want this AI tool? Once the community said yes, then they moved to the next step of asking people to fully consent to donating data for the training of this tool. They explained to the community what this data was for, how it would be used, how they would then guard that data and make sure that it wasn't used for other purposes. They collected around a couple hundred hours of audio data in just a few days because the community rallied support around this project. And only a couple hundred hours was enough to create a performance speech recognition model, which is crazy when you think about the scales of data that these Silicon Valley companies require. And that is, once again, a lesson that can be learned, is actually there's plenty of research that shows when you have highly curated small data sets, you can actually create very powerful AI models. And then once they had that tool, they were able to do exactly what they wanted to open source and open source this educational resource to their community. And so my vision for AI development in the future is to have more small, task-specific AI models that are not trained on vast polluted data sets, but small curated data sets, and therefore only need small amounts of computational power and can be deployed in challenges that we actually need to tackle for humanity. Mitigating climate change by integrating more renewable energy into the grid, improving healthcare by doing more drug discovery.
0: So as we finally do wrap up, what you were most shocked by, you've been doing this journalism, this research for years, what you were most shocked by in writing Empire of AI?
1: I originally thought that I was going to write a book focused on vertical harms of the AI supply chain. Here's how labor exploitation happens in the AI industry. Here's how the environmental harms are arising out of the AI industry. And at the end of my reporting, I realized that there's a horizontal harm that's happening here. Every single community that I spoke to, whether it was artists having their intellectual property taken or Chilean water activists having their fresh water taken, they all said that when they encountered the empire, they initially felt exactly the same way, a complete loss of agency to self-determine their future. And that is when I realized the horizontal harm here is AI is threatening democracy. If the majority of the world is going to feel this loss of agency over self-determining their future, democracy cannot survive. And again, specifically Silicon Valley's approach, scale at all costs, AI development.
0: But you also chronicle the resistance. You talk about how the Chilean water activists felt at first.
1: Yes,
0: how the
1: exactly.
0: artists feel at first.
1: Yes.
0: So talk about the strategies that these people have employed and if they've been effective.
1: So the amazing thing is that there has since been so much pushback. The artists have then said, wait a minute, we can sue these companies. The Chilean water activists said, wait a minute, we can fight back and protect these water resources. The Kenyan workers that I spoke to who are contracted by OpenAI, they said, we can unionize and escalate our story to international media attention. And so even when I thought that these communities you could argue, are the most vulnerable in the world, have the least amount of agency. They were the ones that remembered that they do have agency and that they can seize that agency and fight back. And I think it was remarkably heartening to encounter those people, to remind me that actually the first step to reclaiming democracy is remembering that no one can take your agency away.
0: Karen Howe, author of the new book, Empire of AI, Dreams and Nightmares in Sam Altman's Open AI. Go to democracynow.org to see the full interview. And that does it for this special broadcast.
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New equipment. Well, I'm Mark Mathias, and in the hour ahead, we'll be listening to a flow of songs connected to one another by a theme that changes with every program. At 20 minutes after the hour, we'll pick up the tempo with something snappy. And at 40 minutes after the hour, we have the recurring segment, Groovus Obscurus. And we'll take a close look at a lesser-known song to see what makes it unique and noteworthy. The playlist for every program leans toward the upbeat and the familiar. So whether you're here for the live Friday morning program from 7 to 8 a.m. or the Saturday evening happy hour edition from 4 to 5 p.m., stick around for the first tune and then just go with the flow. Welcome to Go With The Flow, everyone, coming to you live on Friday morning, July 3rd. Excuse me for a moment. I'll clear my throat. Thank you. Well, we're just ahead of this year's 4th of July weekend, and since this morning's playlist will be rebroadcast as the Happy Hour edition from 4 to 5 p.m. tomorrow, the 4th of July, I have a one-hour playlist of songs that will reference America, the 4th of July, Independence Day, the USA, and our American way of life. This year's 4th of July playlist comes with a lot of rock and roll and a wide assortment of up-tempo tunes with a big backbeat, which should make for a decent party time playlist during Saturday's happy hour broadcast, well ahead of this year's Las Cruces fireworks show starting around 9:45 p.m. The dozen songs we'll be hearing in the hour ahead will range from the late 60s into the early 2000s and will reference a wide range of things pertaining to our American way of life. So happy birthday, America, and welcome to this year's Go With The Flow 4th of July playlist. Give this first tune a listen and then just go with the flow.

the 1995 Country Music Song of the Year, and long since regarded as Martina McBride's signature song. Independence Day is recorded on her second studio album, The Way I Am. Meanwhile, from the 53rd studio album by Mr. James Brown, we heard Living in America, recorded in 1985 and included on the soundtrack album for the Sylvester Stallone movie Rocky IV. In the summer of 1973, Grand Funk Railroad recorded and released their seventh album, featuring the title track we heard before, Mr. Brown. We're an American Band. That album, by the way, produced by Todd Rundgren. And Bruce Springsteen started off today's 4th of July playlist, Born in the USA, recorded in April of 82 as the title track of his seventh album. Well, it's about 20 after. Time to pick up the tempo a bit more. So here's a three-song set of snappy America-centric tunes, each with a perspective on our American way of life.

from Mark Knopfler's second solo album, Sailing to Philadelphia, his song about becoming a rock star in England and then bringing his act to the USA for the first time, and what it will be like to do America, recorded in 1999. Before that, John Cougar Mellencamp's top 10 hit from the summer of 1985, R-O-C-K in the USA, from his eighth studio album, Scarecrow. And Brad Paisley began that set with American Saturday Night, the 2009 title track of his eighth studio album, which Time Magazine rated at number one on their list of the top 10 albums of 2009. Well, for those of you just tuning in, you're listening to Go With The Flow on KTAL Community Radio. I'm Mark Mathias. And at the time of this live broadcast, it's the morning of July 3rd, and the rebroadcast will be tomorrow, the 4th of July, from 4 to 5 p.m., which is why today's playlist is made up of songs referencing America. In fact, to begin the second half, one of many songs titled America, this one recorded in 1968, telling the true story of the five-day road trip that Paul Simon took with his girlfriend in 1964 to go in search of America.

from their Chicago 5 album. Yeah. Recorded in 1971 and released in the summer of 72, Saturday in the Park, with its 4th of July reference. The band's biggest hit up to that point, which helped lift the Chicago 5 album to number one. Before that, we heard The Grateful Dead with a Jerry Garcia song they'd played live for more than a year as Wave That Flag, before dropping it and later heavily rewriting it as U.S. Blues, being recorded in the spring of 74 on their 7th studio album, The Mars Hotel. And that 3-song set began with Simon and Garfunkel's 1968 recording of America from their 4th album as a duo, Bookends. All right, time to feature a song with an America reference for today's 4th of July Groovus Obscurus segment. And for this one, we'll go with a song that for almost 50 years held the record for being the longest number one song ever. It's also been described as one of the most successful, most debated songs of the 20th century. Debated because of the song's extensive, ambiguous lyrics, which Record World magazine once referred to as a monumental accomplishment of lyric writing, unquote. Recorded in May of 1971, released as a single in October, and a number one hit by mid-January of 1972, here's Don McLean with his full-length version of American Pie.

Don McLean with the, here we go, yeah, the full-length version of his 8.5-minute song that went to number one in early 1972, American Pie, with lyrics he repeatedly declined to explain until he participated in a documentary celebrating the song's 50th anniversary in 2002, and said the song was driven by Impressionism and debunked some of the more widely speculated meanings behind the lyrics. The Day the Music Died, however, is a reference to the 1959 plane crash that killed Buddy Holly, Ritchie Valens, and the Big Bopper and their pilot. Well, thank you for spending this hour with KTAL Community Radio. Again, this morning's live program will be rebroadcast tomorrow, the 4th of July, as the happy hour edition of Go With The Flow from 4 to 5 p.m., well ahead of our local Las Cruces fireworks show, which will begin around 9:45 p.m. out at Cisbaro Community Park next to the NMSU football stadium, right after the free 8 p.m. concert by the country soul band from Southwest Virginia, 49 Winchester. Join me next week at this time for an all-new playlist based on a different theme. Until then, have a safe and sane 4th of July weekend, everyone, and happy birthday, America. Te amo.

0: check out Listen Here. That's Here, spelled H-E-A-R. 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
1: I'm Dr. Anthony Lizowitz, and this is Climate Connections. During heavy downpours, stormwater can wash over roads and lawns, picking up pollution and flooding streets and homes. As the climate warms, many areas will get more extreme rain. But homeowners can help limit flooding with a simple and attractive bit of landscaping, replacing lawn grass with native plants. Native plants are species that are indigenous to a region and a natural part of the local ecosystem. In western states, for example, that might include riverbank lupin or blue elderberry. In the northeast, that could mean Joe Pieweed or winterberry, a type of holly. Many native plants, like coneflowers, big bluestem, and Indian grass, have longer roots than lawn grass. These roots help absorb and filter stormwater and stabilize the soil to prevent erosion. And local birds, insects, and mammals often rely on native species for shelter and food. 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

0: Welcome to Between the Lines, presenting news and analysis of critical issues affecting our communities, the nation, and the world. I'm Scott Harris. This week we present Gerlene Joseph, Executive Director of the Haitian Bridge Alliance, who talks about the consequences of the recent Supreme Court ruling that ended TPS protections for hundreds of thousands of Haitians and thousands of Syrians. Xavier Desjardins, an attorney representing one of the defendants in the Texas Prairieland Detention Center protest case, who discusses the 30 to 100-year sentences handed down in this blatantly political prosecution. And John Tarleton, editor-in-chief of New York's Independent newspaper, who assesses recent Democratic Socialist candidate primary victories, the issues they ran on, and their likely impact on local and national politics. But first, we begin with a summary of some of the week's underreported news stories.
1: After only a month, the Ebola outbreak that began in mid-May in the eastern region of the Democratic Republic of Congo is out of control. Long-running conflicts in the outbreak zone, lack of Western resources, and general distrust of aid workers are complicating efforts to surveil and contain the virus. A recent World Health Organization update confirmed 1,048 cases, resulting in 267 deaths. The current strain of the Ebola virus is spreading much faster than the last outbreak a decade ago in West Africa. Already, Ebola has spread to neighboring Uganda, and a case was identified in France on June 24th. Many early victims were doctors and nurses caring for Ebola patients in the DRC city of Bunia. Frontline workers complain of shortages of personal protective equipment and vehicles to safely transport the deceased. 22 nations, including the U.S., have imposed travel restrictions on people from the DRC, Uganda, and South Sudan. Despite the millions of dollars pledged by the international community to support the Ebola response, these resources haven't reached the DRC province hardest hit. A new $69 billion merger of corporate landlords will put increased pressure on tenants in urban markets that face higher mandatory fees and rent inflation. The merger of Avalon Bay Communities and Equity Residential, founded by billionaire Sam Zell, will together own a combination of 180,000 apartment units nationwide. Both companies have repeatedly been sued for alleged tenant abuses and illegal price fixing. In These Times magazine observes that if this merger involved banks or supermarkets, it would face mandatory federal antitrust review, but real estate mergers are exempt. Avalon Bay and Equity Residential were each accused by tenants of acting like a cartel to inflate rents during the COVID pandemic, costing tenants billions of dollars. Prior to the merger, Equity Residential agreed to settle a $56 million class action suit brought by renters. Margaret McBride, a managing attorney at Community Legal Services of East Palo Alto, says, "Monopolies in rental housing have the same effect as any other monopoly, only in this case, it's monopolization of something that's a human right. People don't have an option to pick up and go somewhere else that's still close to their family or their kids' schools or their jobs." For a brief time, Elon Musk, the world's richest person, was worth $1 trillion after his SpaceX initial public offering, when his stock and his space and AI companies were first traded on Wall Street. Musk's wealth illustrates the growth of extreme inequality in the United States. Now, more than one-third of all wealth in the U.S., 32%, is held by the top 1% of the population, the largest percentage the government has ever recorded since monitoring these numbers began in 1989. The Center on Budget and Policy Priorities observes that the combined effects of Trump administration tariffs And tax cuts for the wealthy will help households with the top 10% of incomes the most and hurt 70% of households between now and 2034. Stateline News reports that lawmakers in at least a dozen states, including Illinois, Minnesota, Rhode Island, and Virginia, have proposed new taxes on the wealthiest taxpayers. Some of the proposals would tax annual incomes above a certain threshold, while others would tax capital assets, including high-value stocks and real estate. California will hold a November ballot referendum that would impose a one-time tax on billionaires. This week's news summary was compiled by Bob Nixon. For Between the Lines, I'm Anna Manzo.

0: On June 25th, the U.S. Supreme Court ruled in favor of the Trump regime's bid to strip temporary protected status, TPS, away from some 375,000 Haitians and 6,000 Syrians. These refugees have been legally residing in the U.S. and protected from deportation, some for several decades. The State Department currently warns against traveling to either Haiti or Syria, citing widespread violence, crime, terrorism, and kidnapping. Now all refugees from countries with a TPS designation are considered under threat, as the ruling will permit President Trump to end their protected status, regardless of how risky it would be for immigrants to be deported to their home countries. In her dissent from the conservative 6-3 majority, Justice Elena Kagan cited evidence that race played a role in President Trump's decision to revoke TPS status for Haitians. She referenced his many racially charged attacks on immigrants of color, including calling Haiti an asshole country and falsely claiming Haitians in Springfield, Ohio, were eating cats and dogs. Your reporter spoke with Gerlene Joseph, executive director of the Haitian Bridge Alliance, which advocates for fair and humane immigration policies and provides immigrants with legal and social services. Here she talks about the ruling and the consequences for hundreds of thousands of Haitians who've built a life in the U.S. over many years.
1: This decision from the Supreme Court, I will say the injustice of the justice system impacts over 375,000 Haitians and 6,000 Syrians who have been living in the United States for the past 3, 5, 10, 15 years. They are the people who came here in search of safety and protection due to extreme conditions that have plagued Haiti for a very long time, since after the earthquake that happened in 2010, killing over 250,000 people and leaving the country in complete chaos. The reality is, the narrative we hear across the country from people who are trying to destroy the lives of Haitian TPS holders are saying it says temporary in the name itself, but it's a full sentence. It is temporary based on current country conditions. And unfortunately for the Haitian people, the Haitian immigrants like myself, who are here in the United States paying our taxes, giving back to communities, it is impossible for us to go back home right now, even when we would like to. It is simply not possible right now.
0: When we hear a figure like 375,000 Haitian immigrants that are currently under TPS and will have it yanked away and possibly be deported, those numbers really don't tell the story. And I've just been reading something about how the Haitians that are here in the U.S. are professionals of all kinds, reporters, business owners, caretakers, construction workers. They actually contribute $29 billion annually to the U.S. economy, in addition to paying $7.8 billion in taxes. And these people all have families. They have their hopes and their dreams, and they've been here, as you said, for decades, some of them, 30 years, their entire life, children. Tell us about the community and how they're responding to this threat.
1: Complete fear and trauma. As the news came out, I will share with you that every last Saturday of the month, we usually have a big community engagement where we provide legal support, we provide social services, medical check-in, and also diaper, food drive, where we actually receive over 400 people come in and get what they need for the week, for the weeks ahead. But this Saturday, only 75 people showed up. That tells you the level of fear and trauma that the community immediately began to feel. So now what we are looking at is potentially major family separation of U.S.-born children whose parents are now in complete limbo and not knowing if they go to school, when they come back home, their parents will still be there.
0: What can the Haitian community do to fight potentially hundreds of thousands of deportation orders? The Supreme Court left a little room for constitutional challenges, but many of the justices who voted for this, they dismissed all the evidence of the racist element that is part of these deportation orders. What can the Haitian community do to fight it?
1: Right now, the Haitian community cannot fight it by ourselves. We need black, white, brown, anyone who stands for justice, anyone who stands for humanity, to join forces with the Haitian community to stand against this injustice, to understand that today is the Haitians and the Syrian, tomorrow is going to be all of us. That is the first thing. Currently, we are waiting to see what the notice will be from DHS and USCIS so we can study it and understand what the next step for the communities are. In addition, we, as you mentioned, the legal teams are still looking into what's possible as they move forward on the legal front. But at the same time, we have been working with Congress, and we currently have a Senate bill, S-4814, that will be able to provide safety and protection for Haitian TPS holders who are currently in the United States for the next 3 years. So we are asking anyone from California to Arkansas, from Colorado to Washington, D.C., to please call on your senator, specifically the red states, to make sure that we are able to protect the Haitian TPS holders who are our neighbors. Or if you don't have any interest, understand that these people are the ones working, caring for our United States of America. And as we are heading into celebrating 250 years of this country, those people have been a part of it. They have been putting everything they have into this country. And it is only fair that we all together, as we celebrate 250 years, make sure that includes protection for those who are extremely vulnerable and push back against this extreme family separation that we will be witnessing, and push back against the deportation of people into Haiti, unfortunately, cannot go right now, and partly due to U.S. foreign policies in and towards Haiti.
0: That was Gerlene Joseph, Executive Director of the Haitian Bridge Alliance. Learn more about the group and their advocacy work during this crisis for the Haitian community by visiting our Between the Lines website at btlonline.org. On the 4th of July last year, supporters of people held in the Prairie Land ICE Detention Center in Alvarado, Texas, held a noise and fireworks protest outside the facility to show their support for the detainees inside. At the end of the rally, a local police officer arrived. He was shot and injured, and 10 people were arrested. While there are 22 individuals facing charges across various jurisdictions related to the protest at the ICE Detention Center, the primary federal case involves a group of 9 defendants accused of being part of an Antifa terror cell who were convicted in March of domestic

0: Here he talks about the 30 to 100-year sentences handed down in what he believes is a blatantly political prosecution.
1: People know that these are political prosecutions, right? Like, from the get-go, people on the ground have seen how politicized this has been and how stacked the odds had been. I don't think there was a surprise that basically all the sentences were maxed out, right? Like, it was as high as possible. But there was still some shock, right, and some, like, horror at it. What I think is surprising is that the judges were clear that this was because of ideology, right, that the punishment is because they want to prevent more people from joining these ideological beliefs, whatever they claim they are. But that had nothing to do with the convictions. To prove the case, the government didn't have to prove certain beliefs. It was just that an attempted murder happened, a riot happened, explosives were used. It didn't matter why or what the ideology was. It was, I think, surprising to hear the judges be so blunt, right? So straightforward that these are ideologically motivated sentences. I think that was surprising. But the sentences themselves, there was an understanding that they would be super high, right? For the people on the ground. Now, as a lawyer, these sentences are obscene. They are extreme. I have seen cases where a murder conviction has happened and a person has died, and the sentence is 20 years, 25 years. Everyone who got convicted on the riot, explosives, conspiracy, and material support got 50 years. All the defendants got the same sentence, even if some people were older, had kids, had priors, didn't have priors, right? It was a blanket punishment without considering the specific defendant. Song got 100 because she was also convicted of the attempted murder. Greta got 70 because she had an additional concealment of evidence conviction. And then Des Sanchez got 30 because he only had that concealment of evidence conviction.
2: I assume there's going to be an appeal of these sentences. Is that the next step?
1: Yes. So a lot of the defendants start filing their notice of appeal. However, the state cases might also start moving. So those cases might move faster than the appeal. Who knows?
2: Are the same attorneys staying on the case to do the appeal, or what do you know about that?
1: It varies. Some defendants have the same attorneys. Others have obtained other counsel. Yeah, it varies.
2: Was this sort of cheered in, you know, like in the mass media in Texas and among, you know, sort of regular people? Did they think this was an appropriate sentence? Is there any, you know, is there any reporting or op-eds or anything about that to get a read on the temperature of Texans' feelings about this?
1: I mean, I think it's hard to say because it's so polarized, right? Like, conservative outlets will say, you know, yes, Antifa got 450 years for attempting to murder a cop, right? Like, this is, yeah, it's justice. More liberal outlets are expressing shock and outrage at the sentence, right? Like, not necessarily that people got convicted, but rather that the sentence is so high. And then I have seen more progressive and more critical outlets talking about the convictions themselves being a problem, right? That these were protesters, that this was a noise demonstration, so there shouldn't be a sentence to begin with. But it really varies based on ideology. I mean, and that's the whole reality of these cases. Because they're so political, how people talk about them is just based on their own politics.
0: That was Xavier Desjardins, an attorney for one of the defendants in the Prairie Land Detention Center protest case, and a lawyer at the People's Law Collective, who works with the National Lawyers Guild. Learn more about the Prairie Land protest case by visiting our Between the Lines website at btlonline.org.

In a stunning set of victories, Democratic Socialists of America candidates swept to victory in New York in both congressional and state legislative primary elections. New York City Mayor Zoran Mamdani, whose own surprise win last year sent an earthquake through New York and national politics,

0: endorsed three DSA House candidates, who all coasted to victories in their June 23rd Democratic primary elections. Those candidates were Claire Valdez, who defeated Brooklyn Borough President Antonio Reynoso, Daria Liza Avila Chevalier, who ousted five-term Congressman Adriano Espaillat, and former New York City mayoral candidate Brad Lander, who easily beat two-term incumbent Representative Dan Goldman. Democratic Socialists were also winners in two New York State Senate races and in four state assembly seats, despite millions of dollars spent by super PACs to defeat them. Elsewhere around the country, DSA candidates won the mayoral primary in Washington, D.C., and will compete in this November's mayoral runoff in Los Angeles. In the weeks ahead, DSA candidates will also be running in primaries in Michigan, Wisconsin, and Florida. Your reporter spoke with John Tarleton, editor-in-chief of The Independent, New York City's free progressive monthly newspaper, who discusses his coverage of these Democratic Socialist primary victories, the issues the candidates ran on, and the impact their wins will have on local and national politics.
1: Last week's results, I mean, were a sweeping triumph for Mayor Mamdani and the New York City chapter of the Democratic Socialists of America, which are really the engine that propelled Mamdani into City Hall and who backed a large slate of socialist candidates. You talked about the congressional candidates, but they also won five more seats in the state legislature, including knocking off three incumbent assembly members. And that's also important for Mamdani's future prospects. The city is greatly reliant on what happens in Albany. So it's a real flex for legislators in Albany. And I'm sure many of them are thinking or maybe rethinking, where they want to come down next year when Mamdani makes another tax the rich proposal. And also Democratic Socialists won an assembly seat in Buffalo, New York, hometown of Governor Kathy Hochul.
0: John, I wanted to have you maybe talk about what were the major issues in these New York races. Israel played a prominent role, but of course there were a lot of bread and butter, kitchen table issues that brought out so many voters to overturn these long-running incumbents that usually have a green light for as many terms as they want. But that wasn't the case during the primary.
1: Right. So Daria Lisa Avila Chevalier in her district, which is basically Manhattan north of 100th Street and then also part of the West Bronx, heavily black and brown district with a sprinkling of younger white people that have moved in, but it's still heavily working class black and Latino district. And her, lead slogan of babies, not bombs, was a way of taking her long-running concern and passion for Palestinian rights and making the argument that we should be spending our resources on supporting the people most in need in this country and not using it to send more bombs to blow up hospitals and schools and refugee camps in Gaza or Lebanon or Iran. And I went out one afternoon with a couple of these DSA canvassers, and that's a whole other story, the whole DSA canvassing machine. But I went out with them, and they canvassed a public housing 14-story building in Harlem. And when they had the chance to talk to people at the doors, nothing landed more immediately than the argument that we shouldn't be spending our money to send more bombs to the Middle East when we should be spending it on our own needs. So I think it kind of captured people's both disgust with the carnage that Israel has perpetrated and also the carnage and the stupidity of the war with Iran.
0: It's interesting to watch the reaction of the Democratic Socialists of America candidates' victories in New York and elsewhere. You have Fox News, Republican Speaker of the House Mike Johnson, and President Trump calling these candidates communists multiple times. They're all speaking from the same script, obviously. And then on the other side of things, you have former President Bill Clinton's political advisor, James Carville. He was quoted as saying, there's a schism in the party. He says DSA candidates, who he labels as far left, should have no place in the Democratic Party.
1: Yeah, Democratic voters seem to feel differently in more and more places. with the Republicans, look, they said for 8 years Obama was a socialist. They said Biden was a socialist. I mean, they throw these labels around,
0: right.
1: And now it's like, oh, okay, the socialists are now the Democrats are, you know, starting to, you know, dabble in supporting socialist candidates. And so, right, so they have to find some more extreme rhetoric. But on many issues, the stances the Democratic Socialists are taking, like Medicare for All and lowering housing costs and increasing minimum wage, et cetera, ending the wars, spending the money at home, are broadly popular. And the only reason the Democratic leadership is so out of touch with their own base is because of their donor class. That's who they've been oriented to serving, corporate interests, the Israel lobby, all of that. You know, the Democratic base is finally, you know, really, you know, decided no longer trusts or supports much of what the establishment has to offer, certainly on Israel. I mean, you know, the last 2.5 years of just watching this carnage, all, you know, made possible by U.S. weapons, I mean, has turned a lot of people off. And we live in a world of interconnected communications, especially younger people. Younger people have access to a wider range of media outlets, and they were especially affected by this because they saw a lot more of it.
0: That was John Tarleton, editor-in-chief of The Independent, New York City's free progressive monthly newspaper. 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

0: 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Thanks for listening on WPZW in Epsom, New Hampshire, KTWH in Two Harbors, Minnesota, KRPI in Pella, California, dozens of other community radio stations across the U.S. and abroad, and wherever you get your favorite podcasts. Our theme music was written by Richard Hill and performed by Mikata. This week's program was produced by Susan Bramhall, Mary Hunt, Anna Manzo, Bob Nixon, Melinda Tuhus, and Jeff Yates. For Between the Lines, I'm Scott Harris.
1: We'd like to thank Milagro Coffee Espresso. 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
3: Hi, I'm Ainsley Black. I'm a high school student at Oregon Mountain High School, and I'm a sophomore. And this is a poem I wrote called Debt and Ecstasy. A treacherous life he lives, yet he continues to tread. He prays to the dove of freedom all while living under a roof of arrears. Arrears, such a beautiful name for being such a stressor to most everyone in a so-called land of the free. Free of debt, he thinks? He thinks not. He thinks this country would be better off taxless, despite the mere thought of that being factless. The actress goes day by day praying to the sheep of purity, all while ashes fall from her chapped lips. Coffin nails, such a dull reminder for something that tastes so good, smells so good, feels so good. An early grave, she thinks? She thinks not. In her ecstasy, she claims she'll live forever. Out of her ecstasy, she prays to the Lord Almighty to live never. She thinks the world would be better with more GHB. The Lamb of Purity, it thinks not.
4: From the Saturday Evening Post, this is a Post Perspective for July 3rd. Today's Post in 1869 reported that Utah was being inundated by grasshoppers. At Promontory Point, where the Transcontinental Railroad had been completed just the month before, the ground was black with the insects. They were voracious, said a Post correspondent. They destroyed everything in their way as they moved over gardens and fields. They would devour crops, vegetation, tree bark, window shades, laundry left out to dry, and nearly anything that was the color green. Settlers reported that they left nothing to eat. They would consume everything that could sustain life, and no one had found a way to deter or contain them. The largest storm of grasshoppers would come 6 years later, when the swarm darkened the sky and covered the ground for over 1,800 miles. These infestations occurred repeatedly, but for some reason stopped swarming into Utah and the Plain States in the early 1900s. Some believe the reason was that cattle and sheep had been moved into the grasshoppers' breeding ground, which they destroyed with their grazing. There's more from the Post at SaturdayEveningPost.com.

Women in the American Revolution, the poets, playwrights, and historians. Phyllis Wheatley, from Senegal, lived in Boston. Educated in English, Greek, and Latin while a slave, she became an intellectual and a poet. She was freed in 1773. As the first African woman published in America and abroad, she challenged understanding of what it meant to be a slave and what it meant to be free. She questioned the hypocrisy of slavery while fighting to be free from the British. General George Washington, moved by her poetry, wrote personally inviting her to visit. Phyllis Wheatley, in kind, wrote the poem His Excellency George Washington in 1775. The poem ends, "Proceed, great chief, with virtue on thy side. Thy every action let goddess guide. A crown, a mansion, and a throne that shine with gold unfading. Washington."

0: Retired geologist Carl will host an interactive activity centered on New Mexico geology in the Thomas Brannigan Memorial Library Craft Room on Wednesday, July 8th from 4 p.m. to 5 p.m. No registration is required. For more information, the library's phone number is 575-578-4000.
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Women in the American Revolution, the activists. Sarah Bradley Fulton of Boston was a founding member of the Daughters of Liberty, a politically active group that advocated hands-on protests. They popularized the idea of boycotts after the Stamp Act of 1765 taxed mortgages, deeds, and wills, newspapers and pamphlets, cards and dice, and liquor licenses. Since many women were tavern owners or barkeeps, they vowed to drink New England rum at their gatherings. Sarah and the Daughters of Liberty organized spinning bees for up to 100 women to spin their own cloth to boycott British imported fabrics. These women wore plain homespun dresses without ribbons or lace and drank homemade Liberty tea made of herbs and flowers. They exhibited public virtue and private economy. Their efforts were successful in getting the British to repeal the Stamp Act. In 1766, Sarah Bradley Fulton, while organizing the Boston Tea Party, suggested the men disguise themselves as Mohawks. Afterwards, she hid the men and helped wash off the paint, earning her the nickname Mother of the Boston Tea Party. During the American Revolution, Sarah Bradley Fulton assisted in creating a makeshift hospital in town to tend to the wounded. During the Siege of Boston, Sarah and her husband used their own ship to purchase and transport wood and food for the troops. In 1776, Sarah journeyed to the Charleston waterfront, crossing enemy lines to deliver an urgent message from Major John Brooks to General George Washington. General Washington personally thanked Sarah Bradley Fulton for her bravery and dedication.

Mexican musical celebrations on KTAL LP 101.5 FM in Las Cruces. I'm Walt Rubel, and this is the show where we celebrate upcoming local events in song. And so tonight, of course, you know what we're celebrating? We're celebrating July 4th, and there's going to be two events this year to celebrate because it's our 250th. This is not just any old July 4th. This is our 250th, so we're doing it upright. Not only will we have the shows that we have every year with the city, and that will be the Electric Light Parade on July 3rd, followed by the concert and fireworks show at Cisparo Park on the NMSU campus on July 4th. But this year we've got something extra. We've got the county going in the days leading up to July 4th. They're going to have their own celebration coming up at the, happening now at the county fairground. So we'll have more on that later in today's show. Let's get to the music. And we're going to start like we always start our 4th of July shows, and that is with a revolution. Because, you know, folks, we declared our independence on July 4th, 1776. We declared our independence on July 4th, 1776. Let me try that again. But that's not when we earned it. We earned our independence on October 19th, 1781. And that is the date General Cornwallis signed the Articles of Capitulations, and those dirty, stinking redcoats turned tail and ran back to England. So before we get to the independence, we're going to have a revolution. And that starts the way it always starts, with John Lennon's ragged guitar and Paul McCartney's scream.

0: I every 4th of July I play that Pretender song, and I always make the same complaint about it. If I'm going to be a revolutionary, I'm not going to be a martyr. I mean, I don't want to die for something. I want to be the last guy standing. I want to be crowned El Presidente and then die at an old folks' home 50 years later. I think they've got their objectives wrong. Okay, getting back to the music. Before that, we had Dr. John off of Lockdown in 2012. That was produced by Dan Auerbach of the Black Keys. Dr. John died in 2019. And we started the set with Beatles, Revolution, of course. That was off the White Album, 1978, classic. And that was one of three versions of that song they put out. That's the hardest rockin', and I think the best. And that was the one they put out as the B-side to Hey Jude. The song went up to number 12 on the Billboard charts, was number 1 in Australia and New Zealand. 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I'm Walt Rubel, and tonight we are celebrating the 4th of July. Of course we are, like we do every year at this time, but this isn't like every year at this time. This one is special. This one is our 250th. So we're going over what the events that we have coming up. And like I said, as always, it will start on July 3rd with the Electric Light Parade. That begins 9 o'clock from Apodaca Park. It will head south on Solano, east on Hadley, and then end at the Meg Softball Complex. And the theme this year is Stars and Stripes and City Lights. Then on the 4th of July, the big celebration this year, once again, will be at Cisparo Park on the NMSU campus, where it's been the last several years. And one of the nice things about that is there's all kinds of grassy areas there on campus where you can spread out a blanket and take in the fireworks, if not necessarily the concert. Gates open at 4 o'clock with the Kids Zone. The opening act will be Triple Jack, and they take the stage at 6:45. The headliner is 49 Winchester. I'll admit, I've never heard of them. It doesn't mean they're not good. It just means my knowledge of newer bands is not what it should be. They take the stage at 8, and then fireworks at 9:45. So, and I said it in my column, the city does it upright every year. You know what you're going to get for the 4th of July. And so kudos to them. Okay, let's get back to the music now. I am going to dedicate this set to my neighbors in the Crescent Park neighborhood of Las Cruces. And my request is the same as it is every year. And I'm sure it will be respected the same as it is every year. But here it goes. Shut It Down at Midnight. Is that asking too much? To Shut It Down at Midnight. And this is going to be my first year with a new dog. I'm not sure how it goes. But anyway, all the next set will be about fireworks. So let's get it started with Katy Perry.
1: Joan Jett, not Katy Perry.

That's Sparklers by the band Buffalo Tom off of the album Sleepy Eyed in 1995. Buffalo Tom formed in Boston in 1986. That was the fifth of 11 studio albums. Their last in 2024. So, yes, the American Revolution happened in 1976. Before that, we had... Oh, and I did want to mention Sparklers. I don't want to jump over this. This is important. Sparklers are one of the fireworks that are allowed under the city's safe and sane fireworks law. You could have sparklers. You can have fountains. You could have cones. You could have any good, none of the good stuff. I feel like there's a line from Joe Dirt. I ought to, if I knew the movie better. But yeah, nothing goes bang, nothing that flies in the sky, none of the good stuff. But you get sparklers. Okay, that's, I want to get that point out. Before that, we had Fireworks by Katy Perry off of Teenage Dream 2010. That song went up to number one. It was the fifth most played song in the, on the radio for the entire year in 2011. And, boy, how do I get her mixed up with Joan Jett? Joan Jett, of course, is who we started the set with Cherry Bomb. That was Joan Jett and the Blackhearts off of Unvarnished Live in 2013. Joan Jett was originally with the Runaways, and that's when the song was originally done by the Runaways in 1976. Joan Jett put out her last album in 2022 and had a concert that same year. 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I'm Walt Rubel, and tonight we're celebrating the 4th of July. And as I mentioned earlier, there are going to be two big celebrations this year. The cities, just like they do every year, but the county, because this is the 5th, they are going to do their own celebration, and this is going to be out at the fairgrounds, and it's only going to be for two more nights. It'll be tonight and Thursday, going from 4 o'clock till 10 o'clock each night. It started actually on Tuesday, but only two more nights left, going 4 o'clock to 10 o'clock, and then, let's see. And instead of fireworks, they are going to have lighted drone show at night. Performers will include Proyoteca Uno, Joe Nichols, Julian Khalil, Blank Space, the unofficial Taylor Swift tribute band. Which begs the question, is there an official Taylor Swift tribute band? And if so, what do you have to do? I mean, does Taylor Swift have to approve it? Or I don't know. But anyway, we're going to have the unofficial Taylor Swift tribute band. We'll have Ballet Folklorica, DJ Hex, Los Cintas del Norte, Daniel Sanchez, Rebel Creek Radio. Let's see, who else? Skivvy and the OGs. And let's see, and that's it for the performers. But I also want to let you know that Travis Brown, former fire chief, he is now the head of the fairgrounds. And they just got a big bunch of pile of money, I think it was last year, when voters approved a bond issue for the fairgrounds. And one of the things they're going to have out there is a new stage for concerts. So that's going to be great. They're not having that up and ready yet. But where I was going with all of that was Travis Brown was on Speak Up Las Cruces, the other show that I am a host with, on last week. And he was talking all about their 4th of July celebration and also talking a little bit about his experience as the fire chief and how he would get the heebie-jeebies every year about this time of year. So anyway, that is available on lccommunityradio.org. Hit the archive button and you can learn more about the county's big celebration. Okay, back to the music now. We're going to start this next set with a song by the Dime Store Prophets.

Okay. That's Chris Cornell sharing his acid trip with us. As the song 4th of July by Soundgarden off of Super Unknown, 1994. And not surprisingly, that was inspired by a Chris Cornell acid trip while on a Native American reservation. Kind of sounds like it. Before that, we had Independence Day by David Byrne off of Ray Mano in 1989. David Byrne, of course, was the leader of Talking Heads from 1975 to 1991. That was his second solo album, and he put out a new single last year. David Byrne is now 74 years old. And we started that set with Breaking the Blue by the Dime Store Prophets off of Fantastic Distraction in 1997. 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I'm Walt Rubel, and tonight we are celebrating the 4th of July. And I wanted to take just a minute in this last segment to set some of the history straight, because I know all of the folks on the East Coast are going to be acting like the English were the first people to come over from Europe and the first people to, for better or worse, lay their filthy mitts on our nation. And that, of course, as we know, is not true. So what was this part of the country like in 1776? It was under the control of the Spanish crown, claimed under part of the Provincia de Nuevo México. But settlements were mainly contained to the Santa Fe area. This part of the state was primarily occupied by Apache bands. There were the Mescalero Apache, who roamed the southeast and south central mountains, and the Chicoria and Mimbres inhabited the southwestern part of the state. So that's what was happening in New Mexico in 1776. Okay, I think we probably have more time for just one more song. Here is the band Jackalope.

0: In case you hadn't guessed, that song was titled Free by Jacko Pierce off of Bringing On the Weather, 1994. And that's all we had time for in that set. I want to take, once again, you've been listening to Musical Celebrations on KTALLP 101.5 FM in Las Cruces. And tonight we have been celebrating the 4th of July. Two big events coming up. The county will be having their event tonight and Thursday night, and it will be from 4 o'clock till 10 o'clock out at the fairgrounds, and they're going to have lighted drones and live music, and that will be, like I said, out at the fairgrounds, and then the county or the city will do it up like the way they always do with the Electric Light Parade on July 3rd, followed by the concert and fireworks on July 4th. And once again, those are going to be happening from the Cisparo Park at the NMSU campus. Also want to let you know about a couple things we have coming up here at KTAL. First one will be coming up tomorrow night, and that is Local Vibes Live is going to be rocking the Wyatt like they do on the first Friday and first Thursday. Golly, I always want to put it on. It's the first Thursday. 9 o'clock, first Thursday, every month, Rockin' the Wyatt. Bringing live music into the KTAL studio. And so tune in. 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And then we've got a big event coming up. At the end of the month, we're going to be celebrating our 9th anniversary. Can you believe it? 9 years old. I sound like a weather person on the beginning of the month of the Jimmy Kimmel. Can you believe it? Anyway, we are celebrating our 9th anniversary, and we are so excited. A couple of things going on. First of all, going on right now, we are taking nominations. We will be adding 3 new members to the KTAL Hall of Fame. And so is anybody you would like to nominate? 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We've already asked our own volunteers and the people who are already in it. So now we're reaching out to the listeners. Who do you think should be in there? 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And then we're going to have a great big event coming up on July 25th from 6 to 9 o'clock at the Destination Sports and Arts Complex, where we're going to celebrate our new members and have a concert with local musicians led by the Swamp Coolers. We have got DJ Topo Chico coming up next, and we have got Wolfman Max coming up after that with Funky Beats.
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0: 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Hey, I'm excited. This is Michael Larry, by the way. I'm excited for another episode. And this week, we are going to talk golf, and we're going to talk about the Oregon Mountain High School golf team. And with me today is Coach Tim Madigan, and state champion golfers Alyssa Serna and Shay DiBiase.
1: DiBiase,
0: I did it. Hey, before we get to talk to them, let's go through some local events and sporting news. Today, Crossroads City Derby is hosting an adult roller skating class from 6:30 to 8:30 outside Merseyside Recreation Center. This event is open to the public. They ask you to hydrate before and bring some water because it's pretty hot and it is outside. They do ask for required gear, and that's quad skates, a helmet, wrist guards, elbow pads, and knee pads. If you got that stuff, you're golden and you can go. You got to be 18 and over, and you got to sign a waiver to go. They're also looking for new team members. So if you have a hankering to knock people around on roller skates, this is your jam. Las Cruces Park and Rec are also offering an adult basketball league this fall. Or this late summer, and registration is already open. There are four divisions, three divisions for men, one division for women. The deadline for sign up for teams is July 6th, so it's coming up on Monday. Spots for the team are limited, so you should go to athletics@lascruces.gov to do that. On Monday, New Mexico State Athletics has a podcast featuring their director of athletics. The show is called Cup of Joe with athletics director Joe Fields. This podcast is hosted by Adam Young and have been in a series since they started in January. I believe this is the last of the year, and they'll probably bring it back up here soon. Saturday the 11th, WWE Wrestling Summer Tour 2026 hits the Pan American Center. That's next Saturday at 7:30 p.m. It's featuring some of WWE's biggest names, and tickets are on sale at the Pan Am box office. Also on Saturday the 11th through Sunday the 12th, there is an Ironman event up in the region. It's Ironman 70.3 at Ruidoso. Athletes will start with a 1.2-mile swim at Grindstone Lake. Then they're going to ride their bikes for 55.8 miles. And then they will finish with a 13.1-mile run into the village of Ruidoso. And the event is sold out, but you can go watch if you'd like. And that's a pretty cool event. Monday the 13th, local bicycle enthusiasts and Velo Cruces are hosting the monthly visibility bike ride. This every second Monday of the month, and it's intended to bring attention to bikes as road vehicles. The ride starts at the Las Cruces Transportation Museum and ends up at Grounded Coffee. The ride starts at 7:15 a.m. and it ends at 8:15. You don't have to sign up. You can just show up. Friday, the 17th of July, Las Cruces Parks and Recs will have a 6-on-6 co-ed youth sand volleyball tournament. That's a mouthful. It's at outside of Merseyside Rec Center. The registration already opened and will fill quickly. It's open to teens of all skill levels between the ages of 13 and 17, and teams are made up of 6 to 10 players. You can complete the registration at Merseyside Rec Center, which is 1600 at Hadley. There is an entry fee, or you can call 575-541-2563 for info. On Saturday the 18th and Sunday the 19th, Las Cruces is bringing back the City of Las Cruces Golf Championships. I get nods over here from the golf coach. It's a two-day event at NMSU the first day, Red Hawk the second day. There are men's, women's, and seniors divisions. Senior is 60 and over. You must be at least 18 years old and have a USGA verified handicap. There is an entry fee, and the deadline has already passed, but I bet they'd take more. I would bet they'd take more. I'm actually going to have that gentleman on in a couple weeks that's putting it together. This event returns after a 13-year hiatus, and it will be the 51st City Golf Championship. So that's pretty cool. If you want info, go to lcgolfchampionship.com for more info. 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Those are now open for the summer session, which goes from August through October. It's a little late in the summer, but that's okay. Flex League is a friendly, competitive, local tennis matches based on your schedule. 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I don't know if they'll be Sunday. It'll be kind of a cleanup after the 4th of July at Sisboro.
1: That'd be my guess.
0: They'll work it out. They ask you to bring both a light and dark shirt to play, as well as some cleats. All levels are welcome. It's open to the public, and there you have it. Also, there's some fencing going on campus. Fencing lessons and practice is open to the public. The lessons are on Mondays at 6:30 p.m. at the Presidio Park on NMSU's campus. And adults and children over 14 are welcome. Minors must be accompanied by a parent. Loaner gear will be available. And there's no registration. You can just show up. Okay, turning to local scores and news, the Oregon Mountain High School girls golf team, recent winners of the NMAA 5A state championship, were invited to compete in the 2026 National High School Golf Association's National Invitational at Pinehurst Resort in North Carolina. The team is fundraising through their GoFundMe page and to attend this tournament, and the tournament's running from July 11th through 13th. We will be talking about that in a lot more depth in a minute. Tomorrow, July 3rd, today is the 2nd, right? Tomorrow, July 3rd, excuse me, Las Cruces native Austin Trout will fight Ben the Brawler Bonner for the Bare Knuckles Fight Championship Lightweight Championships in Philadelphia. The fight will be aired on Thriller TV. Good luck to Austin. He's been a longtime resident of Las Cruces, now trains out of Houston. And this would be his second championship if he wins. And MSU softball, all everything, Faith Aragon and Aggie baseball star Steve Solizano have both signed with Power Four schools after they entered the transfer portal. Excuse me. Faith is going to Nebraska, and Steve is going to Missouri. The Las Cruces Strikers under-14 youth soccer team is headed to the U.S. Soccer National Junior Championships. This is their second year in a row going there. The team won the New Mexico Open State Cup to advance to the Nationals. The championships are in Utah, and they run from July 13th through 23rd. It's a long, drawn-out process, much like the World Cup. Coach Ryan Heffley and the team are seeking funding assistance to help with travel costs. You can contact the team. We have a few kudos to give out. Several local boxers competed at the USA National Junior Olympics Championships in Wichita, Kansas. And PAL, the Police Athletic League, PAL Boxing's Chris Labonte Alamanzar won the 165-pound gold medal. Other local boxers medaling were Austin Sanchez and Deanna Santos from House of Pain Boxing. They both won silver, so they came in second. And Amaya and Zoe Mendoza, also from PAL Boxing, won bronze. Congratulations and kudos to all. And MSU's men's golfer and recent graduate, Javi Delgadillo, earned his full status to play on the Gira Is that how you say it? Gira Professional Mexicana de Golf Tour. Gira is the pro golf tour in Mexico. Javi placed second with a under 10 under par score at his Q school tournament. Delgadillo is also named to the College Sports Communicators Academic All-District Team as a representative at MSU for men's golf, and he graduated with a 3.5 GPA in finance. Kudos to Javi. Finally, Mayfield pole vaulter Miles Odom was named, we've been talking about him every show this last month. He was named the 2025 New Mexico Gatorade Track and Field Player of the Year. Odom set a record at the state meet with a pole vault of 16 feet, 7 inches, and he also placed 10th at the outdoor track and field under 20 nationals last month. Congratulations to Miles. That's great. Hey, our guests today are Oregon Mountain High School golf coach Tim Madigan, and two golfers that were on that state championship team, Alyssa Cerna and Shay DiBiasio.
1: Close. DiBiasio.
0: Sorry. I get it.
1: Always.
0: Hey, welcome to the show, guys.
2: Thank you for having us.
0: You bet. Coach Madigan, let's get you started. Can you talk about your start in golf?
2: Well, I pretty much came out of the womb with a golf club. I started playing when I was 3. And
0: really?
2: Oh, yeah. Pretty much lived and breathed it my entire life and played up until I was about, I want to say I was 31 whenever I retired. So,
0: yeah,
2: I've played the game a while.
0: Wow. Okay, Alyssa, what about you? When did you start golf?
1: I started not out of the womb, but like coach, but I did start really young. My dad got me into it. I was just going out to the golf course with my dad, mm-hmm. and he would bring me my putter. And I just got really good at it, and it just stuck. From then, I played PGA Junior League. Okay. It's a little local thing that we do. I was also really good at it. Then I just became more competitive with Sun Country, US Kids, made a lot of friends there. And then as my 8th grade year, I went on to the high school team. It was definitely different, more of a team aspect, which I liked a lot.
0: Yeah, we're
1: and
0: gonna
1: just
0: talk
1: grew
0: about
1: our
0: that.
1: Team from there.
0: Yeah. Yeah, in Las Cruces, you can compete in 8th grade if the middle school does not support that sport. So some sports you can play as an 8th grader, some sports you can't. Mm-hmm. Shay, what about you?
3: I think for me, I started a little bit when I was a kid. Like my grandpa and my dad introduced me to it a little bit. And I took a really long break.
0: Okay.
3: And then I came back to it sophomore year, but I didn't take it seriously. I was kind of weaving in and out of it a little bit.
0: Mm-hmm.
3: And then I really started taking it seriously, I'd say, about junior year.
0: Okay.
3: So it's been kind of
0: a
3: journey.
0: And you're a senior. You just finished your senior year. Okay.
3: Yeah.
0: Okay. Anybody wants to answer this? Did you guys play any other sports growing up? Okay.
1: Growing up, I did do a lot of different sports. I did swimming, basketball, cheerleading, gymnastics, just a little bit of everything.
0: The whole gamut, yeah.
1: Yeah, nothing really stuck except for golf. Like, we kept on just going back to golf. Like, this is what I'm sticking with because I'm not really fond of catching balls.
0: Okay. You'd rather hit a ball than catch a ball.
1: Yeah, exactly.
0: Fair
1: I'm
0: enough.
1: A good defensive player, but I think golf is just like my sport 100%.
0: Okay.
3: I didn't really go that crazy as a kid. I just played a little bit of softball and then a little bit of gymnastics when I was really little. So
0: gymnastics, a great foundational sport, prepares you for a lot of other activities. My granddaughters were gymnasts, so I know about these things. Okay. Coach, I know you, I've known you for quite some time because we were at NMSU together. You played golf for NMSU and beyond. You want to talk a little bit about your golf career in more detail?
2: Yeah, so I played in high school. I accepted a scholarship to NMSU in 2007, stayed there until 2011. Let's say I had a decent amount of success at NMSU. I was freshman of the year, two-time player of the year, individual WAC champion, and we just had unbelievable teams. We actually won conference every year I was there.
0: Okay.
2: So, I mean, that was just kind of
0: good.
2: A dream.
0: Yeah.
2: And then after that, I turned pro and played pro for 8 years, played on the Corn Ferry Tour for 4 years, Canadian Tour for 2 years.
0: Okay.
2: So had a had a decent amount of success playing golf.
0: Played a lot of golf.
2: I've played a lot. I've hit a lot of golf shots.
0: Okay. Now, this was your second year. You began coaching. When did you begin coaching? Did you do individual?
2: So I was a volunteer assistant for NMSU under Coach Mike Dirks in 2018, just to kind of see kind of what coaching is like.
0: Yeah.
2: That was a lot of fun. It was very eye-opening on how you come from a player standpoint to now how do you coach someone else kind of a thing.
0: So it was
2: it was very enlightening, but I didn't actually start getting into actual coaching until 2 years ago when I took over at Oregon Mountain.
0: Okay. And so you've had 2 years under your belt here at years, pretty good success with the team. How much has that program grown in the last 2 years?
2: Well, I do know whenever I took over the team, there were three girls on the team.
0: Okay.
2: And there was a decent amount of boys, but we've definitely grown the program to where on average each year, I'd say we have about 20 kids total.
0: Nice.
2: About 10 and 10 we try to hover around.
0: Great.
2: So it's been very nice to see the interest in the program increase. And the good thing is the players we have on our team are not only are they great students and great athletes of golf, they're great leaders.
0: Okay.
2: And so they are recruiting, trying to spread the word to their friends or upcoming junior golfers. Mm-hmm. So they really have a big hand in the upbringing of this program.
0: Okay. Well, that's fantastic. And I know you guys have had some success. We'll go through that a little bit. But ladies, talk about your team. Who else is on the squad this year?
1: Oh, we did lose two amazing seniors, Shay over here, and one of our top scorers, Eleanor Warden. Mm-hmm. So we do have a very young team coming into this next year, with Sophia being our sophomore. Mm-hmm. She also was on the state team as well with us.
0: Right.
1: And then we have a couple more, I believe, sophomore and freshman. Let's see, there's Amara, Aviana, Estella.
2: They'll be sophomores.
1: Yeah, they're all sophomores. So we have a pretty young team Jocelyn? For a while. And then Jocelyn, yes, she is also going to

0: team golf, high school or college golf?
1: Well, certainly I agree with you that it's a lot more competitive. You could look at it as like, oh, you try to shoot the lowest score possible, but it really is as competitive as it seems like high school golf and let alone college golf. College golf is like a whole nother ball game. It's a whole nother field. It's way more competitive. Like you may think you might get comfortable, like, oh, okay, I'm actually shooting okay here in high school, but then you look at the college scores and you're like, oh, I'm doing terrible.
0: We've had Emma on the show.
1: Yeah.
0: So
1: It's
0: and
1: definitely
0: Aiden,
1: eye-opening.
0: they were here together. That was a fun show. And they're both really amazing golfers. Amazing golfers. So, but what makes it a team sport? How many people compete for each tournament and how do you count that?
2: I believe five people compete per team. If there's more than five, then they're considered individuals, so their score doesn't count towards the team score.
0: But they
2: But
0: still
2: we
0: get to
2: take
0: participate.
2: yes. And so out of those five, I believe the top four scores count towards like the team score. And it's really eye-opening to be a part of a team because you're not doing it for yourself at the end of the day, like you are, because like you do have an individual, but also you have another team title as well, which is like we won state for a team. So you're also playing good, like, oh, you know what? I'm not playing my best, but you know what? I'm going to push through today because my score counts for my team.
0: They're counting on you. It is a different dimension, and I think it's a great addition to the game because, you know, it's you may have one person that's just fantastic, but you have to have four others, at least three others that can pick up the slack too. Coach, that leads to the question that not all five are always the same for each match, right?
3: Correct.
0: Okay.
3: So, there can be a lot of shuffling around from tournament to a tournament, and it's a very fluid process in deciding who's going to be varsity for the upcoming event. You are looking at how players are trending, how are they doing in practice, how they've done in past performances, but you're also taking into account the type of course that they're going to be playing.
0: Right, because each course is different.
3: Each course is very different, and it may suit this player over another player who played the previous week, but now we're on a totally different golf course. So there's a lot of moving parts in how myself and my two other coaches decide lineups, whether it be boys' team or girls' team. There's a lot that goes into deciding who's going to be the five that actually count for the team score.
0: You just mentioned you have some help. Talk
3: I
0: about your
3: do.
0: assistants.
3: So I have two wonderful coaches, Tony McCleary. I also teach with him at Oregon Mountain, and then Coach Amanda Vith. Amanda Vith has been with me since I started, and she brings a different energy, I would say, to the team. I would say I'm more of the strict coach.
0: You got to be the bad cop.
3: I don't play a whole lot of games where Coach Amanda, she can be strict, like do not let it fool you, but she brings a joyfulness to it.
0: Nice.
3: And one of the great aspects of having a female coach is when you're coaching a girls' team, girls will want to gravitate toward a female coach. And so having her with me has been, I mean, I would not have had the success I've had without her. And then McCleary came on board this year and brings another just totally different type of energy. But what I love about the both of them is they care deeply about the kids. Not one of us does this for ourselves in any way, shape, or form. This is all help these kids accomplish their dreams, whether it be on the course or off the course.
0: Sure. That sounds great. So last year, the team came in fourth place at state, which is good. It doesn't medal, but it's good. But how did you guys feel? I'll go with the golfers first. How did you feel after coming in fourth?
2: It was definitely hard. San Juan, up in, I think it was Farmington. That was a really hard course. We all fought really hard, and we were only three strokes away from taking that title, and a plaque home. And it was so close. And I can't help but be proud that like

0: we grown so much from the beginning of that year where Coach Madigan started coaching us. He's been an amazing kind of magnet to our team. Like, he just brings us all together. Like, even the boys team. Like, before we didn't, like, there wasn't really, like, a good, like, I shouldn't say good, but, like, there wasn't just really, like, a relationship within the team. But he's been, like, our magnet. So that brought us momentum to this year to just, like, we're going to win every tournament. Like, we had that motivation. Like, we are not going to be behind by three strokes anymore. Like, we want to work hard and we want to accomplish as much as we can.
1: Okay. Want to say anything?
2: So I didn't participate in the state last year, but I would agree with her for sure. Yeah. Like, definitely was morale for us.
1: Okay. Coach, what did you think?
3: So from the state championship the previous year, they finished eighth to finishing fourth, which is an unbelievable accomplishment.
1: Nice leap, yeah.
3: But at the same time, I was absolutely pissed. Yeah, I mean, we were so close to bringing home a color trophy.
1: Yeah,
3: and you know, there was a lot of learning lessons from it. So as much as the frustration was there, I used it myself as motivation to, we're not going to feel this way again.
1: Yeah.
3: Kind of a thing. So
1: that's fuel for the next year. Yeah.
3: It's fuel. And so that led us into this year, and the coaches and I, we made it very clear what us as coaches are. Goals for the team was, and I remember at the very beginning of the year, we're like, our goal is to go undefeated and win state. There's nothing else.
1: Yeah.
3: We're not thinking about
1: that's
3: second.
1: That's where the bar is. Yeah,
3: and the team did amazing.
1: Yeah,
3: the coaches and I, we put them through the ringer. I mean, they did not get a whole lot of free time, but I think what they realized is this is how much work you got to put in to achieving certain goals.
1: Yeah.
3: And what was great was to see all that hard work come to fruition.
1: Yeah. Yeah.
3: And it was deserved beyond measure.
1: Okay. That's fantastic. Well, we're getting close to the bottom of the hour, so I want to remind anybody or tell anybody that just tuned in. This is the Mesilla Valley Sports Show. I'm Mike O'Leary, and we are on KTAL-LP 101.5 FM. This is your Las Cruces community radio station. 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We have underwriters that help us put our show on the air and keep the lights on here in this building. And two of them that support this show specifically are the Oregon Mountain Solar and Electric Company and Destination Sports and Arts Complex. And so we appreciate them. Also, our ninth anniversary is coming up. Next, in a couple weeks, I believe it's the 26th of June, we will be celebrating the actual day of 9 years on the air, which is just a fantastic thing for this community-supported radio station. But we're going to have a celebration on Saturday the 25th, and I will get more details to you. I know it will be at the Destination Sports Complex in the evening, but I'll get more information by next week's show. Let's get back. We're with our Oregon Mountain High School golfers, and we talked about last year and great strides going from eighth to fourth, but this year's no looking back, right? We're going for it. So let's go through the season. So in your golf season, you have some fall matches and you have the spring matches that lead up to the NMAA championship. And how did that go? You had some fall matches. How did those go?
0: They went good. We won all of them, of course.
1: Okay.
0: For the team, it was definitely a lot of, how can we use those tournaments to be like, okay, we're doing good. How can we learn from this, from the fall? Mm-hmm. There was some, like, a little bit of weather. There was just, like, a little bit of things. So, like, okay, after the fall season, we had a pretty long break. I would almost say almost 2 months break. How can we utilize those 2 months learning from the fall season to just get right back into the spring season where it's just like grinding it all spring season.
1: Sprinting
0: I think
1: the
0: that's
1: finish.
0: Probably, I'm not saying the fall doesn't matter that much, but the spring is like 100% where it matters the most. Like how much have you improved?
1: Yeah.
0: versus like maybe other teams take after like fall break off or like during like Christmas break off. No, we're like just grinding it and see how we can improve.
2: Yeah, I agree. Yeah. That little gap, I think a lot of us, we just took it as an invitation to just keep going.
1: Work and get better. Yep. Okay. And Las Cruces now has some indoor facilities. So, you know, that probably led to some of the work, right?
0: Yes, 100%. I've had my swing coach, TJ, over there at Las Cruces Total Golf for a while now, probably when I started playing golf. So he's amazing. It's a really nice facility, indoor facility there, like simulator, just to like hit a couple of balls, see how your swing is, like get that good feedback. And like if the weather's not good, but you still need to practice, it's always good to just hit a couple balls, and they have a bunch of green as well.
1: We have some spring winds around here.
0: Yes.
1: Golf is very much affected by the weather. And I mean, you're playing different golf courses every match, but then they're with different weather. And even during the day, it changes, right? Mm-hmm. It may be cool and calm in the morning, and then the winds pick up. So
3: one of the things that's a testament to the girls and boys team is if it's blowing 20 miles an hour out there, you know, there will be coaches that, okay, practice is canceled, you know, it's blowing. We get out there.
1: Yeah.
3: Because you don't know what weather you're going to have next week,
1: right,
3: or what you may have at state. And so we are always in the mindset of we're going to be prepared rather than shocked.
1: Yeah.
3: And so, I mean, I remember my first year coaching, we were out there in, I mean, it had to been 30 mile an hour wind. I mean, there was dust blowing everywhere. Yeah. And
1: I can almost see the hole.
3: Yeah. Yeah. I mean, it kind of looked like a haboob crossing over the golf course. Mm-hmm. But, you know, we didn't go out and have like a hardcore practice, but we went out there and just had fun playing in the event. Just take crazy shots.
1: Something different.
3: Yeah. And so as much as probably leading up to practice, nobody wanted to be out there, we enjoyed being out there.
1: Yeah.
3: Kind of a thing. Yeah. So yeah, we don't go inside because it's a little windy.
1: I understand. And then, like I said, moisture is a difference, you know, greens and fairways are wet versus dry. Mm-hmm. All that factors in.
3: Oh yeah.
1: So fall was great, undefeated. Spring was great, undefeated. Six matches there in the spring, right? And that sets you up for district championships. And you guys were the host?
2: Yes.
0: Yes, we were.
1: Okay. Where was that?
2: Red Hawk Golf Course.
1: Okay.
2: So that's our home turf. So we had an advantage, but
1: Yeah. That's okay. It rotates every year, right? Mm-hmm. Everybody gets a chance. Okay. How did that go?
0: It went really well. Of course, we won. It was just an amazing feeling that we won. Of course, like, it feels good to win on home tour, on like our home field, but also it's not an easy course. Like, sometimes it is so unpredictable. Like, it's really hilly. I can hit it right down the middle and it'll just like bounce one way, or like the greens will be in one way. So I shot one of my personal best rounds, a 78,
1: nice.
0: Second place district. So that was amazing for me. And then also for like our team to just overall improve at that course and just see how much we grown is really like a big like reflection.
1: Eleanor won that one?
0: Yes, she did.
1: And how many strokes did you guys win by?
3: 23.
1: That's pretty good. Getting ahead.
3: they did very well. As soon as they got the lead, they didn't try to protect the lead. They wanted to expand it, which is what you will want to do, because when you're coming down the last three holes, there's a lot of pressure.
1: Yeah.
3: You know, you're tired. Yeah. And so the bigger the lead, the more at ease you can be. I mean, I'm not saying you get lackadaisical, but you can breathe kind of a little bit.
1: Yeah.
3: But they did phenomenal. I mean, words cannot do it justice. And one of the great things about our district is we have a lot of really good teams in our district who push us.
1: Yeah, I know Centennial's had a good program.
3: Centennial, Alamogordo is phenomenal.
1: Yeah.
3: So they truly help us become better, because if we get lackadaisical, they will pass us in an absolute heartbeat. Right. And we never count those teams out.
1: Yeah.
3: Regardless what your record is going into any event, it's a brand new day. Anybody can lose on any given day, and anybody can win. So we never take anything for granted based on a record.
1: Okay. Well, let's talk a little bit about the mindset and the mental end of golf. Golf is a sport probably, in my mind, it's the most mental athletic contest there is. It's a lot of, certainly there's a lot of physical and muscle memory and hitting the same with the same, so you're not slicing and hooking and things like that, but there's a lot of mental involved too. You guys want to talk about how you work on that?
2: So during our little gaps, there's a time where we were in the classroom for a little bit. I think like Coach Madigan, he took initiative to have us, you know, watch Tiger Woods videos. Like we took notes on it. We wrote goals.
1: Who's that guy?
2: Tiger Woods? You should know him by now.
1: Yeah, I do.
2: But yeah, we definitely focused a lot more on mental game. Like we talked about it a lot more. It is a really huge thing revolving around golf. So
1: yeah, because every shot's going to put you in a different position, different parts of the course, and that changes strategies and different clubs, and there's a lot involved. There's a lot involved. Mental exercises, concentration. I know, yeah, when Tiger hit the scene, you know, everybody, wow, this guy's different. He's a great example because he was so different. You know, physically, he was stronger than most of the golfers.
3: Mm-hmm. Physically,
1: but,
3: yeah.
1: But for mentally, sure.
3: He was unbelievable.
1: He was just a rock. And yeah. He just, almost a robot. He could just do it over, replicate or make the right shot every time.
2: Oh, yeah.
3: Yeah. So, you know, one of the reasons why we did a lot of these mental activities in golf, unlike a lot of other sports, is there's a lot of time between shots.
1: Okay.
3: So you'll hit your drive. You're not hitting your next shot for 4 minutes.
1: Yeah.
3: So you have 4 minutes of, you can either beat yourself up mentally,
1: yeah,
3: or you can become your best friend out there.
1: Okay.
3: And coming from experience, I know what it's like to be your own worst enemy, mm-hmm, on a golf course. And what I try to teach these kids is from my past failures.
1: Okay.
3: Is that if you let the bad consume you, it will eat at you and destroy around.
1: It'll have that effect, yeah.
3: And so we have discussed as teams, on individual settings, on team settings, how to manage that 4 minutes. And I know Alyssa had a couple strategies this year. I'd actually like her to kind of talk about it, to kind of work through those times between shots and how you can be successful mentally wise.
0: Yeah. Like this game is probably more mental than physical. Like, yeah, it is physical because you're out there in like the scorching heat, especially now, mm-hmm, or like the freezing cold. But mentally, you just have to like be prepared. Like you just have to have basically short-term memory loss whenever you're playing a game. Like, okay even with good shots, because you can get really complacent. Mm-hmm. You're like, oh, I hit a good shot. I can hit any good shot. Yeah, it's good to have that good confidence, but you also just need to be like a heartbeat, just be steady, like all the way through. What I like to do is, I do a couple of different things. So, I do try to get my mind off of golf, because sometimes like I get way too intense, mm-hmm, way too into it, which is good. But, sometimes it does like there's 20 different things going on in my head. I'm just like, wait, let me think of a song. So I have like 20 songs that I think of, and just like kind of like hum it to myself. Yeah, like a playlist in my head. And then I get up to my shot and I just go through my process. I know my process. I built it in for, I've been playing this game for about 10 years now. Mm-hmm. And I've been building this process, and I just have to trust myself. Like, there's a reason why you're playing at this level. And just remind myself that I got this and trust my process. There's a reason why I built this in, because it works for my swing, and just trust myself.
1: Can you explain what, for the listeners that don't understand, what a process is?
0: Yes. So a process is starting from whenever you get to your ball. You usually measure to like a distance. Mm-hmm. At least this is how my process works. Not every process of a golfer is completely different. Mm-hmm. But this is how my process is. It's
1: keep notes, I just, people. Like, this is the secrets.
0: I just measure to the flag. I put my hand on the club and I ask myself usually four questions, like, where am I at? Like, is the ball on rough? Is there wind? Is the green elevated? Mm-hmm. And where's the danger? Then I choose my club accordingly, pull it out of my bag. I step behind the ball, take a practice swing, line up my shot, and then go through kind of like a pre-shot routine, which is, okay, I set my club down, I grip it, I open my feet, look at my target, set my club down, and just hit the ball. Mm-hmm. That's a shorter version of my pre-shot routine, but it's always different. It's just like, and
1: yeah, all those variables are different. Yeah.
0: Yeah. And that is a process. Like, in this game, you have to be consistent because you control. I know a lot of players are like, oh, like I can't really control my ball. Yeah. Like, I think that's one thing that you can't control is like your mental game and your process. Mm-hmm. It has, like, I think that's probably the one consistent thing in golf.
1: Yeah. Very good.
2: Agreed. Yeah. Yeah. So I kind of have like a very similar, like, setup as well. I usually think of a song, and what I do is every morning before a tournament, I would like motivate myself with like a bunch of cringy songs or whatever.
1: Okay.
2: And I would get myself motivated, and I'd remember that song in the morning, because in the morning, coach actually had us do this. This is also a mental game, was visualize. Mm-hmm. So he'd have us visualizing like the night before, like he'd want us to go into detail. And that really helped me, was going into detail. Like, what does the grass sound like when it's moving in the wind? What
1: oh,
2: is,
1: wow.
2: You know, okay. Really going into detail.
1: Yeah.
2: So what I'd visualize, I'd take that with me onto the course. And then I would just think about that, because I usually get into my head easily. But I would just think, winning in mind, like, that same vision, just carry that with you the whole round. Even if I just hit like a double bogey, mm-hmm, or a triple, that's okay. Like, just winning in mind. And for me, I think thinking of the score too much, like, makes it a little bit worse. Like, I think my best rounds, I didn't really think of it too much, but I think for me, basically the same setup as Alyssa, just club choice, really focus on the lie. Like, I've learned a lot about different lies. Like, for example, like, you don't want to hit your hybrid out of the rough.
1: Okay.
2: So there's a lot of important things when it comes to lies and wind and a lot of different conditions.
1: Lies is how the ball's sitting.
2: Yes. Yeah, so how the ball's sitting. So yeah. For example, like if you're, again, like in the rough, you don't want to pull out your hybrid. Mm-hmm. Definitely thinking like, what's the safe miss here? Like if there's water in front of the hole, mm-hmm, I don't want to hit a club that could possibly go short. Like what I do is I use my rangefinder and I check, okay, what club can carry that risk in front of the green?
1: Yeah.
2: So that's how I look at it. And for me, what helped was just aiming in the center of the green. Like, don't go pin hunting. Mm-hmm. And that really helped me get a lot more greening regulation.
1: Nice. Very nice. Okay. So we won undefeated in the regular season, win comfortably district, and then it's off to state. And state happens to be in Las Cruces, too.
2: Yeah.
1: Fortunately, this year it was at Animas. And then next year, if I'm not mistaken.
3: I'm not 100% sure on that. I do know state moving down to NMSU was a last-minute thing by the NMAA.
1: Oh, really?
3: Needless to say, I was super happy about it. I'm probably sure my players will say the same thing.
1: Yeah, you're familiar. Yeah.
3: Well, that and then you're at home. You would get to sleep in your own bed.
1: Home cooking's nice.
3: Home cooked meals. So
1: more of your normal routine. Yeah.
3: Mm-hmm.
1: I guess.
3: So it just seemed like the doors were opening for that dream season kind
1: Perfect.
3: Of a thing.
1: Okay.
3: Just these little things falling into place.
1: Okay. And spoiler alert, you guys won. But I want to go through. I want to go through the rounds. Okay. There's 2 days, right?
0: Yes.
1: Two rounds, and you're gonna shoot 18. Each day? Okay, let's talk about the first day. Talk about that first round.
2: So definitely a lot of nervousness, but a lot of excitement. I mean, everybody was pretty much excited.
1: Yeah.
2: For me, I actually shot better the first day. I'm not sure how that works, but a lot of golfers can agree that the second day, you might tend to do worse. But It was very exciting, I think, for all of us. We had a lot of morale. Like, we all got together as a team, you know, talking about it, planning it. Mm-hmm. We really put in the work, for sure. Like, yeah. We definitely put in a lot of work on the putting greens, short game, a lot of that stuff. So,
1: okay.
0: Yeah, state the first day, I was really nervous. Of course, it's a home field advantage. We practice a lot there that week, but it's still, you can't help but being nervous. I mean, sure. Like, you have a lot of good teams. Again, like Centennial, Alamogordo, La Cueva, also, they were really good this season as well, giving us a lot of good competition.
1: Mm-hmm.
0: So I can't help but be nervous. But also, just like, what I was reminding myself is, you know what? We made it this far. Like, I shouldn't really be that nervous. We made it this far. We're going to do good. I have my teammates here to support me, and I'm here to support my team. Like Shay, I did do better the first day than I did the second day.
1: Mm-hmm.
0: Second day, a little bit nerves, very little tedious things that could have helped my game a lot. But you know what? We still won. And
1: okay.
0: It was just an amazing feeling afterwards.
1: And after the first day, you guys were leading by 19, which is a great,
0: yes.
1: But can't get cocky, right, Coach?
3: No. So leading up to state, the coaches and I were really big into their mentality. You know, we did a lot of work on the course, figuring out a game plan, a strategy mm-hmm. for each player.
1: Because you go scout the courses. And
3: oh, yeah.
1: Yeah.
3: Yeah. So the entire week leading up, we actually played out there.
1: Mm-hmm.
3: And so we were discussing different ideas on different holes, kind of a thing. And, you know, one of the things that I told my players every night was, I want you to visualize the end result. So, like, not only do you win state, but, like, are the people around you cheering? What does it sound like? What does it feel like to hold that blue trophy? Like, get into as much detail as possible, like Ashaya said. And then one of the last things I told them was, you guys deserve this. You guys put in the time.
1: Yeah.
3: You put in the work. Now you just got to go out and play.
1: Yeah.
3: And
1: reap the benefits.
3: Nerves are normal, and any golfer who says that they do not get nervous in competition, they are absolutely lying.
1: Right.
3: Nerves means that it means something to you.
1: Yeah, absolutely.
3: And one of the things I preach to the kiddos is, don't fear the nerves.
1: Yeah.
3: Welcome them and learn how to harness them.
1: There you go.
3: Because everybody feels them. It's just who can manage them best. And
1: yeah.
3: I would say that they managed them the best out of the field we had.
1: Okay. And let's talk about round two. You're up by 19 going into the second day, same day or same course. Mm-hmm. Let's do it again. How'd that go?
0: It was definitely at the beginning. I was a little bit complacent. I'm like, yeah, we do got this. But, again, it was just those little things that could have made, my score a little bit better. I'm still really proud of my teammates. A lot of us improved. A lot of us shot record scores, personal scores. So that was amazing. It's really hard to go back out there and play it the same way you did the day before. Like, mm-hmm. It's really hard because you're not going to play it the same day. Like, you're just like, oh, okay, if like I just have to hit it exactly like how I did on hole three, or I have to do it exactly like the approach shot I had on the par three. Mm-hmm. It's not going to work out that way. The pins are different. Maybe
1: right.
0: They rolled the greens.
1: Yeah, for those that don't know, they move the pins around on those greens. It's not going to be the exact same. Yeah.
0: Right. And then, so you have different targets. You have different, oh, wait, instead of being on the left side of the fairway, now I have to be on the right side of the fairway to get a better angle. You just have to learn how to adjust those things. And I think our team continued that really well on the second day. I think that's what led to our success.
1: Okay.
2: Yeah, I agree. I think the second day, the first day gave us a little bit of like, okay, this is what it's like. And then the second day was kind of like, okay, here we go. Like, you played it yesterday. And yeah, the pin locations were different, but it was kind of not really a second chance, but another opportunity to shoot your lowest. And a lot of our teammates did shoot like really good scores.
1: They did. And you ended up winning by 16. You win the state championship by 16 strokes, which is very, very good.
3: That's very good.
0: yes.
3: You know, after the first day, we all went out to dinner as as a team, mm-hmm. and we discussed the second round. And one of the things we preached to the girls was, don't sit on this lead.
1: Yeah.
3: Make it bigger, because if you open the door to any of these teams that are trailing us, they will run yeah. right inside that sure. door.
1: Take advantage of
3: it. Yeah. Yep.
1: Yeah.
3: And so I made a goal for them. Okay. Second day, I want us to win by 30 shots.
1: Yeah.
3: And did we get there? No. But did we come home with the ultimate goal?
1: Yeah.
3: Absolutely.
1: And like you said, everybody stepped up. Four golfers in the top 20. That's fantastic. Mm-hmm. And congratulations. Really good. So after winning your state title, you get this invitation to go to the PGA High School Golf National Invitational Tournament, located in Pinehurst Resort in North Carolina. How did you get the word on that?
3: So I was actually grading papers. I was in the middle of class, and my computer did this little doo-doo-doo-doo, alerted me that I had this email, and it's from this email I had never heard of. So yeah. I opened it up, and it's like, oh, your girls have been invited to the National High School Championships from winning the state title, which to me, this was not a thing whenever I competed in mm-hmm. high school. I'm not exactly sure when it started, but I know it's relatively new. And so I'm reading this, and I'm like, my eyes get huge, like, like, oh my God, the season's not over. So I forwarded the email to my booster club, and the booster club, we were like unanimous, okay, we have to go.
1: Yeah.
3: You know, we need to raise the money. We need to give these girls the opportunity of a lifetime.
1: This experience, yeah.
3: And then I send a message out over our online platform band, letting all the girls, because I couldn't wait. You know, I'm okay, I'm not going to call a team meeting. I'm just getting this info out because I was so excited. And everybody was super pumped to have this opportunity. And us as coaches, booster clubs, parents,
1: yeah.
3: it's like, okay, how can we get these girls to go there?
1: Yeah.
3: And so for the past month, it's just been fundraise after fundraise after fundraise.
1: Right.
3: And we're now actually prepping for the actual tournament.
1: Okay. So, what were you guys' reaction when you heard that?
0: Man, he sent it over a band, and like, I thought the golf season was over. I still had a couple more tournaments because mm-hmm. I do summer tournaments. Yeah. I know me and Shay have do summer tournaments and some of the other girls on the team. So it was kind of just like, oh, okay, like celebrated state for a couple of days and then kind of get back to work. And then I just look at my phone. I see a message from coach. I'm like, oh, okay, maybe it's about like a banquet or like,
1: right.
0: or just like, oh, congratulations, guys. And then I look it up and I just see
1: what?
0: Nationals. I'm like, wait, I had to read it like probably like five times.
1: Nice.
0: I'm like, wait, I was just shocked. I'm like, all right, well, let's get back into it.
1: Yeah.
0: Forget about state. We're going to nationals.
1: Yeah. The race isn't over.
0: Yeah.
1: We got more to run.
2: I think for me, it was definitely a lot like of excitement. Like yep. when I also first saw the notification, I did kind of like a double take as well. I was like, oh my gosh, mom. And I went yeah. to go show her, and then we got these like little certificates. Oh yeah, I screenshotted that, and I was like, yeah, mom, look at this.
1: Nice.
2: Like I was super excited about that. And yeah. since I graduated, mm-hmm. it was really like, wow, this is gonna be fun. Like I get to go with my team one more time.
1: Right.
2: Like, it's almost like a last hurrah for me to
1: sure.
2: like really get that.
1: It's encore.
2: Like a perfect tie up to the high school golf experience.
1: Oh, great.
2: So
1: that's
2: very
1: great.
2: Exciting.
1: Well, yeah. And I did a little research and looked at the Pinehurst, and it's an amazing complex.
0: It's beautiful.
3: They call it the home of American golf. And whether that's true or not true, I don't know. I've never actually played at Pinehurst. I've played across the street at Pine Needles, which that course in its own right is unbelievable. So I can only imagine what Pinehurst
1: there's
3: is.
1: There's multiple
3: like,
1: courses there.
3: I oh, know my that. Gosh.
1: I think 10.
3: I think there's 11.
1: Yeah. And then they've had the U.S. Open there. So these are not your city multi courses. Yeah. These are really high end.
3: They are going to play the real deal.
1: Yeah.
3: They are going to play a tour caliber course, tough conditions, tough course setup. It's going to be a blast.
1: And you talked a little bit about preparing. What do you got to do to get ready for that?
2: Oh, man, there's a lot. Like, for example, yesterday, Coach had us, like, doing chipping on bent grass greens.
1: Okay.
2: That was definitely something.
1: Yeah.
2: I'll tell you that. So, and we're just kind of trying to mimic the course conditions for sure. So,
1: yeah. Going to be different from Oscars.
3: Yeah, because what some of the listeners may not know is over in North Carolina, you play off of Bermuda grass.
1: Okay.
3: Where here we play off of like bent and rye. And so how the grass lays is completely different.
1: Sure. Those are thicker.
3: Thicker bladed. It's way grainier. So at the chipping green, the girls can validate this. I was literally looking at the ground to find perfect spots to where these girls can chip from to mimic close as possible.
1: Sure.
3: And
1: you're doing your work.
3: Homework. We are trying to prepare the best we can, and it's it can be challenging, but we are finding ways.
1: Okay. And you're still fundraising, if I'm not mistaken, and you have a GoFundMe page, right?
3: We do have a GoFundMe,
1: so how can listeners find that page?
3: So I believe it's called OMHS Golf Booster, and it's on GoFundMe. Uh-huh. And this is just going to help us get these girls to live out a dream. Yeah. And we hope that this is not a once in a lifetime for this team, but I know for like Shay, this is her once in a lifetime opportunity, because her high school career is going to be over after this event.
1: Right.
3: But for, you know, our younger athletes, we do hope we get this invitation again.
1: Okay. Well, did you look it up?
0: Yes, and that's what it's called.
1: Okay. All right. Well, let's talk a little bit about a couple other things. You guys did talk that golf doesn't end when state ends. Golf is year-round around here, and you guys play in some, and Las Cruces and the Southern New Mexico have a lot of youth and junior tournaments and programs, right?
0: Yes, sir.
1: Speak on that a little.
0: So what got me like really hooked on golf is how competitive it is. I think I first started off with US Kids Golf. That's another really good, program. If you're starting to want to play more tournament golf, there's a lot of good players there. That's where I met some of my, best golf friends. From there, it stretches from here in Las Cruces to El Paso. So they kind of like alternate. And then if you want to like really up your game, go to Sun Country. They have a lot of tournaments here in Las Cruces, but also Albuquerque. They have a lot of 2-day tournaments, so we can practice feeling that pressure on the first and second day. How can we improve on both days? So it's really just preparing summer is also to like have fun and like get a break from golf, but also, you know what? Summer does get a little bit boring sometimes. And if you really want to up your game and bring it to the next level, that's some things that we have to do and look at. And for me, it's really fun to get out of the house. Part of the reason why I joined golf is to just like get out of the house. I really like hiking and nature. So it's like really in tune with nature. And you get to see all these different courses as well.
1: I'm by no means a golfer, but I enjoy walking the courses and chasing the ball wherever I ended up hitting it.
3: Hopefully down the middle.
1: We're winding down a little, so I want to give a time for you guys to talk about each other. Coach, talk about each of these young ladies.
3: So Alyssa Serna is one of the most devoted athletes I have ever come across. She lives and breathes this game. When practice ends officially for the team, it does not end for her.
1: Okay.
3: She'll go home. She'll work on her simulator. She'll do drills. You almost can't get her mind out of golf, which is a great thing. Shay, when I first saw Shay, when I first got on the team, she was shooting in the 130s. And then at state, you shot 2 rounds in the 80s. In 2 years.
1: That's amazing.
3: What I tell a lot of the players is I know what's going on even when I'm not there. And on weekends, Shay's out at the course practicing, putting in the time, and they're just amazing people.
1: Okay. They can't We don't have time for them to talk about you, but I know they appreciate you. Guys, this was wonderful. Thank you. And so much luck for you. Have a fantastic experience out at the Nationals. This has been the Mesilla Valley Sports Show, guys. We'll report on their success in a couple weeks. And you guys have a good weekend. Take care. And we'll see you then.

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1: 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I'm Stuart Kelter, host of Delving In. Join me in the joy of learning about science, history, ethics, and social policy, among many other topics. But beware, increasing one's knowledge leads to more and more questions. If that appeals to you, stay tuned. Today's guest, Jacqueline Saper, is an award-winning writer, public speaker, commentator, and translator with columns and essays in national and international publications and interviews in mainstream media in both English and Farsi. She has also been a featured speaker at many universities and organizations in the U.S., India, and Australia. Fluent in Persian and English, she has served as a translator / interpreter for the National Immigrant Justice Center and has collaborated with the South Carolina Coalition Against Domestic Violence. We'll be talking about her memoir published in 2019, From Miniskirt to Hijab, A Girl in Revolutionary Iran, which won the Chicago Writers Association 2020 Book of the Year Award for Traditional Nonfiction, as well as being a finalist for the Eric Hoffer 2021 Book Award, Feathered Quill 2021 Book Award, as well as the Clara Johnson 2020 Book Award. The book chronicles her life from childhood to early adulthood in Iran, which spans the last 16 years of the rule of the Shah, as well as the first 10 years following the Islamic Revolution. The book ends at age 26 with her emigration to the United States with her husband and two children. The memoir provides a highly personalized account of what it was like to grow up in Iran in tumultuous times, a multifaceted story informed by multiple ethnic identities within one person, with a native Persian father, a monolingual English mother, whose family in England she visited during summer vacations, and a Jewish heritage on both sides. So Jacqueline, welcome to Delving In.
2: Thank you for having me.
1: So first off, I want to express my appreciation for your engaging and beautiful memoir on a topic that has suddenly grown highly relevant. It's so important to learn historical context about Iran, and it's particularly helpful to hear a personal story that brings it to life. So let me start by summarizing a bit from your book. You come from a well-educated, economically successful upper-middle-class family with a highly accomplished father, Ramat Lavi, who was a chemical engineer, a university professor, as well as a meteorologist who provided forecasts that assured the safety of high-level dignitaries flying into Iran. Your mother, Stella, worked as an assistant to the airport manager of British Airways. Growing up in the capital, Tehran, your family lived well, with a beautiful house, Persian carpets, a well-tended garden, crystal chandeliers, a beautiful view, and live-in maids who were also your nannies. At the time, how did you think about the family's wealth? I got the impression that as a child and teenager that you may have taken it for granted, even as your father tried to remind you that the family was fortunate to be living so well.
2: Yes, my father did remind us, but I grew up in the district of Yusufabad. In those days, it was the northern, more affluent part of the city, and it was heavily Jewish. Yusufabad was the place where Yusufabad Synagogue existed, which exists even today. I attended a Jewish day school called Etifar, and the class of people I mingled with were more or less like myself. But in the background, I did realize my father's humble beginnings, and I was appreciative that I was growing up in an era where being Jewish or a religious minority was not a detriment. I had many Muslim friends in my school. There were about 15 to 20% of the student body were not Jewish because of the academic excellence in the curriculum. And I had friends of all faiths. There were many nationalities, foreign expats living in Tehran. It was very cosmopolitan. And I also spent summers in England. I knew I was privileged, but this was how life was. But I also understood from our living mates that there was a different class of society. And it was complicated. I was very observant of my surroundings, and I somehow knew the contradictions in the society.
1: Okay. And it's also clear that your family supported the Shah, grateful for the modernization programs that he and his father had instituted, which brought both wealth and Western culture to the country. In your book, you mentioned that there was a photograph of the Shah visiting your father's university classroom, which was displayed in your house with great pride. But after the revolution, it was too dangerous to have such a thing, let alone display it. Your mother didn't simply take down the photo and hide it, but she had to rip it up and throw it away. So it's very interesting that there was such a, I guess, admiration and appreciation for the Shah. It makes sense for your family, especially.
2: For our family, during the reign of the Shah, he didn't reign, he ruled. He was somewhat of an autocrat. He ruled. And although I knew we had all these freedoms, freedom how to dress, freedom whatever we did, our lives were wonderful. But I also understood that in Iran, there was a political repression. There was only one political party. It was named Rastakhiz, which means resurgence. And anything you said against the Shah or the royal family or criticizing the government would put you in trouble. And the Shah, everybody knew, had a secret police called Savak, although I was never encountered by Savak. But I had heard rumors and stories of how people were arrested, of tortures. We knew the path we had to abide by. And my sister attended Tehran University, which was across the street from my high school. And it was the center of Tehran, a very important part of the city. And I had very long lunch breaks, and I would cross the street and meet my sister and her friends and have lunch with them. And I could hear the hushed voices of the university students speaking against the Shah, the king. And at that time, although the Shah was somewhat a dictator, but he had to rule with an iron fist because the opponents of the Shah were basically two major factions. One were the Tudeh, or Communist Party. Remember, at that time, above Iran was the Soviet Union, and there was a fear of communism coming to the Iran. And also, the Shiite clergy of Iran. Iran is majority of Shiite domination of Islam. Majority of the Islamic world is Sunni. Minority is Shiite, but Iran is a Shiite nation. And up to the Pahlavi dynasty, which started in 1925, the Shiite clergy had enormous power in the country. And David Kings, the father and son, tried very hard to curtail their power. And of course, the Shiite clergy's, namely Ayatollah Khomeini, always oppose all this modernization and women's rights. So I understood all the contradictions. We were grateful for the king's rule because the king's rule meant Western type of life and less Islamic life. And Islamic people were Muslim, but it wasn't radicalized Islam. It was a different kind of Islam. So we had comfortable lives, and as long as you didn't object to the status quo, we were fine.
1: Yeah, it sounds like you were more than fine. Your family did quite well. And also in terms of the Jewish community in Iran, it was doing quite well under the Shah. It was, I think, helpful that it was a secularizing kind of government, in contrast to Arab countries in the early 1950s, which had become hostile to their ancient Jewish populations after the creation of the State of Israel. Iran under the Shah was hospitable to the Jewish community and had good relations with Israel. And as you write in your book, Iran was the second Muslim majority nation after Turkey, both of which are non-Arab and both were on a path to secularization, to recognize Israel. And whereas in Arab countries, nearly all the Jews emigrated, Iran's Jewish community of 100,000 remained intact under the Shah, with mass emigration of 90% of the Jewish population occurring only after the Islamic Revolution of 1979. And as you write today, the Jewish population is only between 10 and 15,000, which is at least something. And most of the Arab countries, there's none at all. It could be even less.
2: the Jewish population could be less. There were 100, some estimate maybe as much as 120,000 in 1979. Today, there's no accurate numbers. It could be as less as 8,000 left. But I'm picturing an idealistic childhood, but the Jews of Iran, for example, my father, they didn't earn what they had easily until the Pahlavi dynasty. Religious minorities in general lived as second-class citizens. They lived in ghettos. They had undesired professions. Life was extremely difficult for them. It was during the Pahlavi era that they had a chance to become equal citizens, as my father became, and he was the first in his generation to go to university. He was granted full scholarship to study in England, where he met my mom, my own husband, now late husband. He was a surgeon in Iran. And such occurrences of such highly educated and wealthy Jews did not exist two or three generations before.
1: And then just to give a little bit more background, it was also in the early 1950s that a new prime minister, Mohammad Mossadegh, that was a champion of secular democracy and tried to nationalize the oil industry that had been built by British Petroleum. And then a coup organized by the Secret Service of Britain and the United States forced him from power and reinstated the full authority of the Shah. And this was all happening in the decade before you were born. But was it something that your family talked about? It's such a prominent part of the history as it affects the relationship between the U.S. and Iran.
2: Very prominent part of the history of the country. And when I was growing up in Iran, that's the subject of Mohammad Mossadegh was a taboo. We never learned it in high school. The democratically elected Prime Minister Mohammad Mossadegh did something unthinkable. He stood against the British Empire. The British Petroleum was called Anglo-Iranian Oil Company. And at that time, the British were exploiting Iranian oil to their own benefit. And they had their engineers and they established the Abadan oil refinery, which was the largest in the world at that time. But they exploited Iranian oil for their own benefit while the Iranians were giving them a very measly profit. And Iranians lived in poverty while the British standard of living was high quality. This is the era of colonization. And Mohammad Mossadegh stood against the British and he nationalized Iran's oil industry. And that caused a lot of angst in the West. And the British Churchill at that time, they could not accept that. And cut a long story short, with the help of the MI6 of Britain, with the help of CIA, American CIA, they staged a coup in Iran. And on August 19, 1953, they ousted the prime minister. And up to that time, the Shah, the king, was a constitutional monarch. He didn't have that much power. And he had escaped the country for a few days during that time. They reinstalled him. And after 1953, Mohammad Reza Shah Pahlavi became who he was. He became an autocrat, an iron man leading the country. And the people of Iran never forgave what America did with the help of the British. And that was the first intervention of America, American government, intervening in a foreign government. After that, others pursued. And 25 years later, in 1979, the Iranian Revolution happened. So the death to America goes deeper than 1979. It goes back to 1953.
1: After the revolution happened, and we'll get into what that was like in just a moment, your father was reluctant to leave, and it's understandable given the life of wealth and privilege that he had built up for the family. And it seemed that he tried to minimize the dangers as the revolution unfolded, repeatedly assuring the family that life would soon return to normal. On the other hand, your father did not minimize the need to be cautious. You quote him as saying, "Do not get involved with politics. No matter who is in charge of the country, keep your thoughts to yourself and follow the authority. Play by the rules, Jacqueline, and you will benefit with abundance and good fortune. Be thankful for how we live." So what were the early signs of danger, and how did that affect everyday life after the revolution?
2: Because I grew up multicultural, I was very observant of my surroundings. And what had happened before the revolution, the whole society had divided. There was a society that was educated, very pro-Western, secular, that was mainly in the cosmopolitan, bigger cities. But then when you just drove a little further outside the cities, there were another kind of society, like the maids we had in our homes. They were uneducated, extremely religious, superstitious, and these two cultures clashed with each other. And what happened before the revolution, just a few years before, there was an influx of, I think, around 700,000, mostly men from villages and rural areas who poured into Tehran looking for jobs. They became our garbage collectors, the people who built homes and houses. They did gardeners. And I could see they never assimilated in the other broader culture. And there was a clash. I somehow see it in Europe today. There's a chapter in my book, Cracks Along the Avenue. I knew this could not go on for too long. For example, I give an example in my book. There were families in Tehran who had dogs as pets. They pampered them. They were part of their family. And then the other part of the society considered dogs as in Islam, as najis. It means unclean. Some animal that should never, you shouldn't touch, it shouldn't be in your home. So that was a clash in society. So when the revolution started, Ayatollah Khomeini, who was in exile at that time in a small village called Neuville-le-Château outside Paris, which France gave him asylum after he was exiled from Iran in 1964, then in 19 to Iraq, neighboring country. And then Iraq exiled him, sent him out, and he got asylum in 1978. He got asylum in France. Ayatollah Khomeini steered the revolution.
1: There were two, I think, big events that you talk about in the book. One was the arson of the movie theater in Abadan, south of Tehran. And this had occurred only a few months after President Carter and Rosalind Carter had celebrated New Year's Eve with the Shah and Queen Farah in Tehran. In which Carter praised Iran as an island of stability in an otherwise volatile region. So then suddenly this apparent stability was about to end.
2: Movie theaters showed the latest American movies where premarital sex and girlfriend, boyfriend, these relations were prevalent in the movies. And you're talking about a society where for these people, virginity was very important and the values in the West didn't match them. So when we came out of the movie theaters, there were some harassments of women in the streets. I remember that, catcalls, even touching. So this was the contradictions of what was happening. And it all started in August of 1978. That was the height of how the revolution began. In the south of the country, there was a city known as Abadan, very oil-rich city, where the refinery was. And because it's a very hot climate, people had flocked to the movie theater to watch a popular Iranian movie, and especially for air conditioning. And the doors of the movie, it was called Cinema Rex, the doors were locked from outside, and it was set ablaze. And over 400 people burned to death. And this shocked the country, and obviously it was immediately blamed on the Shah, which is never proved, and actually it's believed to be the other way. But that sparked anger among the people. And then on September 8, 1978, a few weeks later, there was mass riots in Jalle Square in Tehran, where the Shah's army tried to quell the protests. Then rumors, there was a lot of rumors. There was no social media or internet, but rumors said there were 5,000 people were killed that day. I don't know how many were killed, but it was a very significant turning point in the revolution. And remember, the Shah had many enemies.

0: Vatican for the Shiite Muslims. And he said, I want to go back to Rome. I want to go to the seminary. I'm an old man. The women can dress wherever they want to, however they want to dress. And the things we can hear today, some politicians say, he promised free bus rides, free, many of the food will become free, and absolute, everything would be wonderful once he returned. And people believed him. Of course, when he returned, he started to purge out all of his opposition and establish the Islamic Republic.
1: And my understanding is he didn't just separate out the opposition, but he actually separated out some of his allies. That when, before the revolution actually started, he was uniting the various really pretty contradictory factions, the communist faction, the Islamic faction, probably some other factions, and he basically mischaracterized what he was going to do.
0: He absolutely did that. Yeah, and when he came back, immediately executions began. Anybody who was against him, many I would see bogus confessions on TV, and the next morning in the newspaper, you could see on the front headline pages the corpses of the people who were executed. All the generals, anyone associated with the Pahlavi prior monarchy was executed. Anyone who was against Khomeini was executed. And many, for example, Amir Abbas Hoveyda was the prime minister. He was executed. There was a minister of education. She was a woman, a doctor. She was a physician, Dr. Farrukh Ro-Parsa. My father always said she should be my mentor. She was executed. There was a Jewish businessman by the name of Habib El-Ghanian. He was executed for ties with Israel. I saw on TV one night, there was a mother who had given her son's name to the authorities. And the son on TV was begging his mother for forgiveness. And she said, no, you are a traitor to the regime. And they executed her son. So there was a lot of propaganda. And people were somewhat numb. And they didn't know how to react. They thought, oh, a revolution causes executions. And quickly, everything changed very fast. And Khomeini established an ideology known as Velayat-e-Faqih, which is Islamic jurisprudence, and which he had never mentioned while he was in France. And that meant that the office of the supreme leader was established. The supreme leader in Iran is an unelected official who has immense amount of power. There are no separation of power in Iran. He controls everything. He's certainly beyond the president. And Khomeini became the supreme leader. And he answers only to God, because in Shiite Imam religion in Iran, there are 12 imams. And the last 12th imam, Mehdi, he went into hiding as a child, and they are awaiting for his return. And while he's absent, the supreme leader of Iran is his representative on earth. So that's his position. And Ayatollah Khomeini passed away in 1989 of old age, and then Ayatollah Ali Khamenei became the supreme leader until this past February, when he was killed by the American and Israeli strikes.
1: So before we go on, let me just identify the radio station in case you're just joining us. 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I'm Stuart Kelter, and my guest today is Jacqueline Saper, an award-winning writer, public speaker, commentator, and translator, who is the author of the book in 2019 of From Miniskirt to Hijab, A Girl in Revolutionary Iran. So I'd like to just back up just a little bit to the period before the revolution started. One of the more chilling passages in your book have to do with the nightly calls of Allahu Akbar from the rooftops, God is great, from the rooftops. Can you tell us about that?
0: Let me just mention, Iran is ethnically, they're not Arabs. And their official language is Persian or Farsi. But their religious jargon, the prayers are in Arabic. And because there was a curfew and people couldn't go outside the streets to protest, Khomeini told the people to, at exactly 9 p.m. at night, for 15 minutes, go to their balconies or rooftops. In Iran, in the Middle East, rooftops are flat.

0: And sometimes people use them as extra living spaces. So people would go in the dark, in the darkness, and shout Allahu Akbar, which means God is great, for 15 minutes. And it was nerve-wracking. It was very scary. And the next morning, people would know who had come up in the rooftops. If you had not gone up, you were known as a person who's against the revolution. My father would refuse to go up the rooftops. He said, I'm not going to cry Allahu Akbar. And my mom came with an idea, because we had a very large white rooftop. She said, tell the neighbors who lived on the left side of our home that we were standing on the right side of the rooftop, and vice versa to the other neighbors. It was very scary, very, very scary. And as I say, Khomeini became such a prophet-like, holy leader. He was labeled as Imam, like one of the 12 Imams in Shia Islam. He was known as Imam Khomeini. And one thing that really, really bothered me and scared me was the rumor that happened that the image of the Imam Khomeini had been seen in the moon. And everybody believed it, that they had seen the Khomeini, such a holy man, that his depiction was in the moon. And this is not from my maids. I heard doctors, educated people believing this. And that was when I understood it's futile, that people are brainwashed and the monarchy will fall.
1: This is a funny association, but a decadent Western equivalent of this is there was once a rumor that Coca-Cola was projecting its logo onto the moon. That would be the alternative to the image of Ayatollah Khomeini. Because after these shouts of Allahu Akbar from the rooftops, pretty soon after that, the Shah fled Iran and went into exile, and a sham vote took place with ballots cast open to the view of men holding machine guns. Political appointments went to clerics. Arabic study replaced the study of English and French. Streets were renamed for those honoring the Shah, from those honoring the Shah to honoring the revolution. Separation of religion and state where it was abolished. A new judicial concept was implemented. Obvious guilt, in which defendants were given speedy trials and then executed by firing squad. Misogynistic marriage laws were reinstated, including the option of polygamy and temporary marriages. So tell us about that last one. What did that mean in terms of marriage law?
0: Before I go to your question, I just wanted to add, Iran is a very ancient land, nation, with 2,500 years of history. And during those 25 centuries, Iran, or also known as Persia in the past, has only had kings. And with the fall of the revolution of 1979, 2,500 years of monarchy ended in Iran. And people who had chanted they wanted independence, freedom, and an Islamic republic never understood what an Islamic republic would entail, because they've never experienced such a thing. So when Islamic Republic was established by a vote, that's another story how we voted, new laws came into being. First thing was the flag of the country changed, and the constitution was rewritten and changed. And many laws, especially laws pertaining to women and family laws, which the Shah, the king, had tried so hard to establish, were reverted and taken away from women. So women literally became second-class citizens. And till to this day, they are fighting for their rights. I'll give you some examples. The official age of marriage was brought very lower, at first to 9, then 13. I think it's gone up to 18 today. I don't know. But little young girls were married off. In Iran today, in a court of law, the testimony of two women equals the testimony of one man. And a woman in Iran who wants to travel or get a passport needs the written permission of her husband or father to get that. And the marriage laws, usually child custody and divorce, is a man's right. Now modern women have a prenup for that. And the laws of polygamy became law. It's perfectly okay for a man in Iran to marry more than one woman at the same time, up to four women. This does not happen often, but when I lived in Iran, I knew some families who had two wives. And in Shia Islam, There is a concept of marriage that only exists in Shia, not in Sunni Islam. It's called sirah, which is it's temporary marriage. You say a prayer, either a cleric says a prayer, or I think the man can say the prayer, and you can be married for a duration of time. It could be 30 minutes, it could be many years, but you are a sirah wife, you are not a permanent wife. If a child is born from that temporary marriage, the father is responsible for that child, and the man who is married can marry a sirah woman, but the woman has to be single, divorced, or widowed. A woman who is a sirah should wait 3 months after the marriage is annulled to make sure she's not pregnant.
1: So on the one hand, it seems like this is a kind of sanctioned affair that men can have. On the other hand, the women have more protection than a typical affair, because if a child is born from that arrangement, the man has some obligation to take care of that child. When the revolution happened, you were still in high school, and you didn't have that much left to finish, and school was suspended for a while. How long was it suspended, and what was it like when you came back?
0: The last year of high school in Iran is a very difficult year because you have to prepare for the university entrance exams. But I went to school, I think, 1 month. It was around September of 1978 when all the riots started. We went to school for a few weeks. Then the whole country came to a standstill. There were lots of strikes. And I went back to school in February when the revolution had succeeded and when Khomeini returned to Iran. So I had my senior of high school was about 2 months, something like that.
1: What was different in the composition of the students at that point?
0: At that point, especially because I went to a Jewish school, when I started school, there were about 52 students in my class, 54 students. When I went back in February, 12 had remained. And out of the 12, 10 were non-Jewish. I was one of the two Jewish students. So as you can see, the majority of religious minorities in general, and many Muslims who were associated with the prior regime or were against the revolution, had left the country.
1: Many of the Jews had already left, but it was somewhat easier to leave as the revolution was about to start, or when it just started. It became more difficult. It became more and more difficult to leave.
0: My own sister, my cousins, they all left during the chaotic time. Of course, it wasn't easy to leave because at that time, Iran had only one international airport, which was Mehrabad Airport in Tehran. And there was far more demand for airplane seats than there was available. All the foreign expats had to leave as well. It wasn't that easy to leave. And for Iranians, they needed visas, and leaving meant that most of them, their properties would be confiscated. Families were torn apart. It's not easy for an Iranian just to leave everything and go to a different country, learn a new language, and start all over again, which Iranians, Muslim and Jews in America, are a very successful group who succeeded in doing that. But unlike others, I stayed back. I stayed behind for 8 more years.
1: 8 more years. Wow. That's a long time. And then, of course, at that time, I guess almost immediately after the revolution started, the U.S. embassy was invaded and its personnel were taken hostage, that's been well documented. And then there was the 180-degree change toward Israel, whereas there had been good relations between Iran and Israel before the fall of the Shah. A few weeks after the return of Khomeini to Iran, the Palestinian Liberation Organization's chairman, Yasser Arafat, was invited to Tehran and handed the keys to the former, now evacuated Israeli embassy. The road in front of the mission was named Palestine Street. Constant chants of death to America and death to Israel were going on, referring to the big Satan and the little Satan, as they say. And shortly before you graduated high school, the figurehead of the Jewish community and your father's former boss, Habib Elkhanian, was accused of meeting with Israeli leaders and executed. And then still later, another well-known Jewish man, Ebrahim Beruchim, who was a friend of the family, was executed on charges of spying for the U.S. and Israel. So things really went downhill for the Jewish, not just the Jewish community, but also any relations with Israel was completely changed.
0: I think it went downhill for everybody because, first of all, Khomeini was against women's rights. In the 60s, he was angry that women are of all the modernization and giving women all these rights. Then he understood that this policy was not getting him anywhere. So in the late 70s, he changed course and he tried to find other means to unite his ideology. So he created two classes. He created the class of oppressed and oppressors. The oppressors in Persian is called mustakbirin, and the oppressed are mustazafin. Mustakbirin or oppressors were America, Israel, and the Shah, the king. And the oppressed were the people of Iran. He wanted to get known himself as the leader of the oppressed of the world. But Khomeini had a problem. Khomeini was a Shiite cleric. How can you become the leader of the oppressed Muslims of the world when you're a Shia, when most of the Muslims are Sunni? And he was not Arab. He was from Iran. So he created a common denominator, and that he found Palestine. So for him, Palestine was a great anchor to become the leader of the oppressed of the world. And Israel became the Zionist regime, the oppressor, and of course, America was the great Satan. And that ideology has remained the ideology of Iran. So Iran is based, this Islamic Republic is based on three pillars. One is anti-American, anti-Israel, and hijab for women, the covering for women. So he immediately invited Yasser Arafat to Tehran. There was an Israeli diplomatic mission in Tehran, equivalent to the embassy, and they gave the key. I remember watching it on TV. They gave the key to the embassy to Yasser Arafat. It became Palestine embassy. And after that, Iran Islamic Republic established Hezbollah in Lebanon. And as we know today, we are all, once Iran fell to Islamic fundamentalism, the ripple effect spread all over the Middle East, and we're seeing it in Iran, in the West today. For example, Khomeini kept on instigating the neighboring country of Iraq, which at that time was ruled by Saddam Hussein, who also was a very brutal dictator. But Saddam Hussein kept harmony among the ethnicities in Iraq. There were Sunnis, Shiites, some Christian Assyrians. But Khomeini started the war with Iraq. Of course, Iraq invaded Iran, but it was because Saddam Hussein was afraid of Iran's exporting its revolutionary to Iraq because it has a highly Shiite population. And an 8-year war pursued between Iran and Iraq, which I lived through it, and many people, it's estimated up to 1 million people died or got injured in that war.
1: So I wanted to just quote from your book, which you're quoting Ayatollah Khomeini's explanation for the tolerance of Jews in Iran. And by tolerance, I can't help thinking tolerance meaning letting them live. Quote, "We know that the Jewish community and the Zionists are different from each other. We oppose the Zionists, and our opposition to them is because they are against all religions. The Zionists are not Jewish. They're political people who commit actions under the pretense of Judaism. The Jewish people themselves hate the Zionists. In fact, all human beings hate the Zionists." This comes across as a little bit crazy in a way. This just elements, little elements of truth that are distorted. But it's interesting, though, that the Jews are somewhat tolerated, more so than the Baha'i, for instance, because the Baha'i is based on a religion of a prophet from the 19th century. And according to Islam, they're not supposed to be any more prophets after Muhammad. So they're considered apostates. But Jews and Christians are people of the book and therefore are supposed to be tolerated as second-class citizens, but still tolerated. And it's a real tightrope, it seems to me, that Jews in Iran have had to walk since the revolution, and that's why most have chosen to leave.
0: Yes, it's a very scary existence. The Jews and Christians are known as people of the book who preceded Islam. They have the right to practice their religion, but they cannot advertise their religion. You can never wear a cross or a Jewish symbol in the streets. You have to be very discreet in your religion in public. And they are definitely second-class citizens. They are persecuted, discriminated by law. And there is also a smaller group known as Zoroastrians, who were the true Persians before Islam invaded Persia. So they are also protected, but again, second-class citizens. The Baha'i faith adherents, who are up to, I think, about 350,000 in Iran, they are heavily persecuted. So human rights in Iran is very precarious. I have no right to education. Their marriages are not accepted. They are, if you say you're a Baha'i, you cannot get a job, you cannot go to university. Extremely difficult existence. That's the way life is in Iran. So I just want to tell you what happened in Iran is a warning to remind us that freedom does not disappear all at once. What happened in Iran, first they told the people how to and what to wear, like the restrictions of dress code. Then what to say, you were careful what to say. Islamic Republic really has tried for people not to remember how Iran was before the revolution. Then they taught the people whom to hate, death to America, death to Israel, and then finally, who to become. So this is how the Islamic Republic evolved during years.
1: So before we go on, let me just identify the radio station in case you're just joining us. 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I'm Stuart Kelter, and my guest today is Jacqueline Saper, an award-winning writer, public speaker, commentator, and translator, who is the author of the book in 2019 of From Miniskirt to Hijab, A Girl in Revolutionary Iran. And speaking of dress, tell us about the incidents where you were confronted by the modesty police. And these were typically women, not always, but some of the scariest incidents involved women members of the modesty police.
0: Yes. Before the revolution, Iranian women dressed like foreigners. My book is titled From Miniskirts to Hijab. It's not a book about fashion. It's a book as a metaphor. Miniskirt is the metaphor of how we used to dress. Of course, there were more observant women who dressed covered, but it was a choice and nobody cared how you dressed. When Khomeini returned to Iran just a few weeks later on March 8, which ironically was International Women's Day, he gave a decree that women who had dressed in Western clothes for decades were forced to wear the full Islamic strictest form of hijab. And first it started with women in employment, and then it spread to all women and girls from the age of 6 who enter first grade. And of course, women resisted, and they have been resisting this till today, for their freedom to choose how to dress. So people ask me, how did I go? And it doesn't matter who you are. Even if you're a foreign woman traveling to Iran, you have to wear the hijab. At that time, it was a very strict format, and I had to wear the hijab. And they asked me, how did I accept to dress like that? Because I could, at that time, it was much more strict. I could only wear colors of brown, black, gray, and navy. And I had to wear something, a head covering called maqnae, which covered my forehead. And only from my chin to my eyebrows were visible, and hands up to the wrist. That's it. Then you were in a very, very wide manteau or chador. And they asked me, how did I dress like that? Because the police had a special unit called Modesty or Morality Police. They prowled the streets. They still do that. And they arrested any woman who was not correctly covered. And morality police are majority women, because according to Iran's law, a man cannot touch a woman who is not related to him. So the morality police women would come up to the women. So it's women against women, reprimanding them, shouting at them, arresting them at times. There were morality police vans. They would throw them in the vans, and nobody wanted to get into those vans because they could be beaten. They would be fined. it was a very unpleasant experience. So I was encountered by morality police, but by luck and by what I said, I was let go. But in 2022, I know it became a worldwide event and everybody heard about it. There was a young girl who, by the name of Mahsa Amini, she was of the Kurdish ethnicity minority. She was in Tehran on a visit. She was arrested by the morality police, thrown in the van, beaten in the head, and 3 days later died in a coma in an ICU. And that sparked the Woman Life Freedom Movement.
1: And was there a somewhat of a loosening after that of the requirements for hijabs?
0: Yeah, women have been such opposition of the hijab that throughout the decades, they have resisted it. I can say today the hijab still exists, but it's more colorful, tighter. The headscarf has gone further back, showing the front of the hair, but it's mostly in large cities. In smaller rural areas, it's still very much as it was.
1: Yeah, there was a photo in today's New York Times of the streets of Tehran, and the women have hair that's completely uncovered in that photo.
0: Talking about women, after the revolution, women also were forbidden to sing in public. Before the revolution, we had diva pop stars. Women wore beautiful clothing, décolleté, lovely outfits, and singing. All that was forbidden for women. Women cannot bike in the public, they cannot dance, they cannot sing. And just, I think today I heard in the news, there is a young woman by the name of Parastu Ahmadi. She made a YouTube video, a YouTube station, and she is singing with a production, with a few men on the musical instruments, and she is singing solo in a beautiful long black dress, but sleeveless, with her beautiful hair out, no hijab, and she's singing solo songs on her YouTube channel. She has been arrested with all the production, other musicians, and they have been fined with 74 lashes and 2 years of not being allowed to leave the country, many harsh punishments, but because of what she's done. So this is happening in 2026.
1: Soon after the revolution, only a year later, the Iran-Iraq war started. Iraq invaded Iran, trying to take advantage of the turmoil to maybe take some contested territory. And so that lasted for 8 years, and you left the country just, I think, a year before that war ended. What was the turning point for you in deciding to finally leave?
0: A lot happened. Of course, the war happened. The most turning point was my six-year-old daughter going to first grade. And it's not just the hijab. Many women were, I have nothing against the hijab, it's your religious observance. But she was being indoctrinated into radical beliefs that we did not believe in. And there was no way for me to change that. And I understood that. I had a daughter who was six, I had a son who was two. And literally, if we had stayed there, there was no future for them. And all for me. So life had become extremely difficult.
1: And you didn't go to California, where most of the Iranian exiles have gone, including Jewish Iranians. You wound up in the Midwest somewhere?
0: Correct. The first generation who's the immigrant has the hardest life. My husband and I and our two children, we did not come as refugees. Refugees get help. My husband said he wanted to stand on his own feet. We did not want any help from anyone. He was a surgeon in Iran when we came to America. His education was not accepted because he was a foreign graduate. So we went to Houston for a year, where he had a younger brother, and we lived with him. And my husband worked in a flower shop. His brother had a flower shop. And in the afternoons, he would study for very difficult exams. It was called ECFNG at that time. And he passed them. And then he had to reapply for residency all over again. And he got a residency program in the Midwest in Chicago. And that's how we came to Chicago. And he studied all over again. And gradually, we established our lives here. I was denied an education in Iran for many reasons. I could not go to university in Iran. I went to school in America. I became an accountant. I became a CPA. And we are very proud to have contributed to America instead of taking from it.
1: And you've been here for something like 40 years at this point?
0: Yeah, I came in 87, correct.
1: Right, so what degree do you feel American? This is what, your fourth identity?
0: This is my third culture, and my two children grew up here. I'm a mix of a pie with many slices. Actually, I'm very close to my British heritage as well, extremely close.
1: I have a little bit of time. Let's talk about the current war initiated by the U.S. and Israel against Iran. What's it been like for you on an emotional level to witness this war from a distance?
0: Iran is a country of 93 million people, and you cannot generalize the population. There are many ethnicities, many different groups, but there are some hardliners in Iran who support this ideology. But I believe most of Iranians want a better, freer society. And with this memorandum of understanding, it's a ceasefire. I don't think it's peace. It's believed the Strait of Hormuz, which is very important, has been opened. So to oil markets, this sounds as a relief. To diplomats, it sounds like progress. But I look at it as families inside Iran. It may sound like something else entirely. It's a brief silence before the next knock on the door. When we hear about maps, missiles, oil tankers, and nuclear centrifuges, we should never forget the ordinary Iranian citizen. Like the woman walking down the street calculating whether a strand of her hair might invite punishment, as it did for me for 8 years. We should never forget the student who's afraid of deleting messages on his phone, and of the religious and ethnic minorities in Iran who know to survive, they require to be silent. In Iran, it's more than a nuclear or military crisis. It's a moral crisis. It's a human crisis. In the West, we ask, what does this regime want? I think we should ask, what does this regime fear? The regime fears of the youth. Iran has over 70% of its population are very young. When the revolution happened, Iran had 35 million population. Today is 93 million. The young people, there's the advent of social media. They know what's going on in the West. And all this death to America, death to Israel has not helped the people. And that's why when there's always riots and protests, the government shuts down the internet. So people of Iran, they want laughter, they want memory, they want music, they want to tell the truth. And as I say, what's happened in Iran is a warning to the rest of the world. And even in Iran, the hardliners are against the government, why they made this truce and ceasefire with the West. So it's a very complicated situation, a lot of layers, and 10%, almost 10% of the Iranian population live in exile. They're in diaspora, in Canada, in Europe, in America. And so a lot of Iranians know a family member who lives in the West. And a lot want the crown prince to go back. Some oppose him, some idolize him. I just hope that some peace and stability happens in Iran, because it will affect the region and us in the West.
1: So it sounds like what you're saying is that the regime is more afraid of their own people than they are of the U.S. or Israel.
0: That is a problem, because as in January and February, there were protests. We don't know the exact number, but we believe tens of thousands of people were killed, their own people, maybe 30,000 or more. I don't know the number, but yes. They are afraid of their own people as well, although they have supporters as well. We talked about the religious minorities in Iran, Christians, Zoroastrians, Baha'is, and Jews, but they all combine together. They're maybe 1% of the population. There's a big other ethnicities. There are very small Arab population. They're Baluch ethnicity. They're the Kurds, who have always been in opposition with this current regime. They're the Azeris, who are about up to 20% or 25% of the population, and the Baluch. And this country, which is very diverse, has to create an equilibrium and balance between all these populations.
1: Do you still have any friends or family in Iran?
0: I have some friends. I keep in touch. But during this current war, it was best not to talk to them. I have friends in America who have friends there, who have family in Iran. And my late husband has some distant family left there.
1: Yeah, I would imagine it would be scary to communicate by internet because you don't know if it's being monitored.
0: It's definitely a lot of times monitored. And even beyond Israel, they can monitor you. Why are you talking to America so much? Although I believe many Iranians watch illegal American movies, they like the American culture, especially, as I said, it's a very young population.
1: Yeah, it's really interesting to think about the contrast between the values of the revolution versus the values of the West, that the revolutionaries see the West as being decadent and shallow and disrespectful of women and going to make sure that all that decadence is going to be suppressed and repressed. And whereas the Western values, maybe the values aren't necessarily always that lofty, but it's better to have the freedom to allow these things to happen because it, in order to have a pure morality, it would involve such repression that it's worse.
0: Exactly. And the irony is, in all these many demonstrations against the regime in the West, in America, it's the Iranians who are holding the Israeli flag along with the Iranian flag. And the Iranian flag before the revolution had the emblem of the lion and the sun in the middle. After the revolution, it changed to the emblem of Allah, which means God in Arabic. So they carry the old Iranian flag with the lion and Israeli flag. So again, it's a whole layers of complication of what's happening in Iran.
1: So would you say that you're hopeful rather than optimistic?
0: I'm hopeful. Many people hoped when the America and Israel started to attack Iran that the regime will fall, especially in January, February, there were mass protests. But the regime is stronger than that, with many of its top echelon of leadership being assassinated. It's still standing on its feet. And regime change cannot come from foreign governments. It has to come with the people, their own people, although it's very difficult. And again, not all Iranians are against the regime. Some just want reform and better lives. So again, it's complicated.
1: Thank you so much for coming on to Delving In. Jacqueline Sapir, an award-winning writer, public speaker, commentator, and translator, and the author of the book published in 2019, a memoir titled From Miniskirt to Hijab, A Girl in Revolutionary Iran. So thank you so much for coming on to Delving In.
0: Thank you very much for having me.
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0: Welcome to Counterspin, your weekly look behind the headlines. I'm Janine Jackson. This week on Counterspin, do you disagree with anything that the Trump administration is doing? Are there other people that share your view? Do you think you should get together and use your voices to say something? Well, that might make you a terrorist. Do you think I'm joking? Do you want to test it? We'll talk about the criminalizing of dissent with Seth Stern, Director of Advocacy at the Freedom of the Press Foundation. That's coming up this week on Counterspin, and we're going to get straight to it. 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The official government press release is headlined, "Leader of Antifa Cell Members in North Texas Sentenced to 100 Years in Prison for Terrorist Attack on ICE Facility." That statement from the Office of Public Affairs states that, quote, eight North Texas Antifa cell operatives were sentenced for their roles in rioting, using weapons and explosives, providing material support to terrorists, obstruction, and the attempted murder of an Alvarado police officer at the Prairieland Detention Center on July 4th, 2025, close quote. If you aren't questioning the Trump White House version of reality, in which vandals snuck into the reflecting pool with very sharp knives and razors because they hate freedom, you probably don't care about the Prairieland case. But for all of the rest of us, this is a nightmare. Historically, legally, morally, what is happening here? And how do people who think a country with aspirations for democracy, with the understanding that that critically involves protest and multiple voices, how do we respond to what has just happened in the case of activists who participated in a protest at Prairieland ICE Detention Center or didn't and are now facing lives in prison? There was never a time to not pay attention, to not understand that an official enemy campaign was always going to come for anyone designated undesirable. Laws, practices, long-held understandings be damned. But if ever there were a time of comfortable ignorance, it's over. Here to help us see what's happening in this case and how to move forward is Seth Stern. He's the Chief of Advocacy at the Freedom of the Press Foundation, and he joins us now by phone. Welcome to Counterspin, Seth Stern.
1: Good to be here.
0: Well, we can start with material facts about Prairieland. A group of people gathered outside an ICE detention center to protest the policy, the actions of masked agents sweeping black and brown people off the street and into camps and then out of the country without due process, and to show audible support for those inside. And a man did shoot and wound a police officer. But we know this case is not ultimately about a noise protest or even the wounding of a police officer, because if it were that, the sentences would look different, and we wouldn't be hearing things like assault on democracy or conspiracy to conceal documents. Can you just set us up a little with why you are so concerned about this? Because injustice is old, but this feels new.
1: It really does. What we're seeing here is an attempt to criticize not only an ideology, but a very loosely defined ideology. The administration's theory is that because they attended the same protest as the shooter, and because they read some of the same literature as the shooter, might have shared political views with the shooter, you can, from those facts alone, infer a conspiracy, infer an organized, as the administration would call it, terrorist attack. In reality, none of these people, including the shooter in all likelihood, came to the protest with any intention of a police officer being shot. Certainly, the other six defendants who were at the protest besides the shooter had no idea that was going to occur. There was no evidence and no allegation even that anyone had planned a shooting. When these people left their homes to go to a protest, they figured they would sleep in their own beds that night. At most, they might have contemplated the possibility of getting picked up for trespassing or noise disturbance or the typical minor misdemeanors that people risk when they engage in protest activity. But there was no reason anyone would contemplate that they might be held criminally liable, their lives ruined, sentenced to decades behind bars for merely attending a protest where someone else shot somebody. The prosecutors and judge made very clear that their purpose was to send a message to people sharing a similar ideology. The prosecutor said, this is not any normal ideology. This is an ideology that endorses political violence, presumably referring to anarchism or whatever shared belief system these people supposedly had. But, you know, almost everyone in some circumstance or another would endorse some form of political violence. Like, I'm the grandson of Holocaust survivors. I don't really take issue with violence against Nazis. Does that mean that if I go to an anti-Nazi protest and I have some anti-Nazi books, let's say, on my bookshelf, that if someone else at the protest who I've never met commits an act of violence against a Nazi, that I'm then implicated in a conspiracy and go to prison for decades based on what that person does? It sounds absurd, but it's no more absurd than what happened at Prairie Land. And yeah, I shouldn't neglect to mention one of the individuals who was convicted and sentenced to 30 years wasn't even at the protest. He's somebody who allegedly transported a box of pamphlets because his wife was at the protest, and he believed, according to prosecutors, that the box of pamphlets might implicate his wife, might be used against her. So he was concealing evidence. Evidence of what? This wasn't a how-to manual. Yeah, obviously, if his wife had been the one to shoot the police officer, which she wasn't, nobody alleges she was, and he had a how-to manual on, you know, where to get a gun, how to get into this protest, and how to shoot a cop, that would be a whole different case. We wouldn't be having this conversation. But that's not what was in the box. They were zines. They said nothing about this protest, about the Prairie Land Detention Facility, about shooting this police officer. They were written years ago. They're political theory that's available at bookstores nationwide. So when they say that he concealed evidence by moving these zines, evidence of what? It's evidence of an ideology. It's evidence of somebody's reading habits. There should be no universe where that can be considered concealment of evidence because it's not probative of anything. You can't introduce somebody's reading habits or their library, their bookshelf, as evidence of a specific crime in court. And if you can, we've got a big problem because people have hundreds of books. Books can be interpreted any which way. I have plenty of books on my bookshelf that I'm sure someone could characterize as endorsing some form of violence or another. That doesn't mean I agree with the books. I might. It depends. But that's really a preposterous way to conduct criminal proceedings, is to thought police people to this degree.
0: And yet here we are, because I think for a lot of folks, it sounds just as weird as you've just laid out. First of all, it sounds like these rulings are not saying you can't protest. They're saying you can protest, just not against the administration, just not with these particular ideas. We all saw January 6th, but if you don't like it, then it's going to be labeled terrorism. And I guess I want to pull you out on that, because we can say what folks did was not illegal, but if you keep changing the law to make things illegal, you know, then the ground is shifting under our feet. And so what's happening there from a legal perspective? Are we just creating new categories? And now you can say, you know, yesterday you weren't violating the law, but today you are. And so now you go under the jail.
1: Well, theoretically, you can't do that because we've got a constitution that trumps any executive order or even statute. In this case, we're talking about NSPF 7 and the Trump administration's new counterterrorism memorandum, which don't change the law. They're simply an expression of prosecutorial priorities, and they instruct prosecutors to go after Antifa, to go after far-left groups, people who they view as anti-American, whatever that means, people with extreme gender ideologies. No idea what that one means. I mean, I've never heard of any sort of trans supremacy movement that wants to lock up cisgender people. So presumably they're just talking about people who believe that trans people should have rights, and now they're on the same plane as terrorists, as ISIS, according to this administration. It's all pretty absurd. But at the end of the day, we have a constitution that prohibits people from being locked up for what they think, write, or read, as long as they are not inciting imminent violence. So hopefully the appellate courts will reverse these convictions, but the law is only as good as the people who enforce it. So if the judiciary isn't up to the task, if the judiciary is compromised and lawmakers are unwilling to step in, and of course, at the end of the day, the president has pardon and clemency power, but we know who's president, so that's not something you can rely on, then yeah, the law is not as good as the paper it's written on. So that's the situation we're in. And if the appellate courts don't correct this egregious error that the trial courts have committed, we'll be in a really scary place. You know, remember in Georgia, they tried something very similar with the Stop Cop City protesters. Very similar situation. They indicted 61 people who were part of the Stop Cop City movement because a few of those individuals had allegedly committed criminal acts, arson, vandalizing police cars, whatnot. There was no indication that all 61 of those people had anything to do with those isolated criminal acts, but they were looped into a RICO conspiracy solely because they, again, read the same zines, shared the same ideologies, were part of the same movement, had the same alleged belief system. That case fell apart, as it should have, after putting all 60 of those people through a whole lot of headache and expense. But still, it ultimately fell apart. And it was easy to dismiss at the time as though this is just some local prosecutor who had an awful idea and made a fool of themselves. Now it's the federal government doing it. And you mentioned January 6th. The sentences here were far more severe than any sentences against anyone involved in January 6th. That issue was raised with the judge, who said, well, this case was charged differently. This case was charged as terrorism. So essentially incentivizing prosecutors going forward, if they want to get headline-grabbing sentences and make themselves look effective, to overcharge, to continue charging defendants as terrorism despite the lack of any evidence of them being terrorists, being affiliated with a terrorist group, or having any terrorist intentions. So we should expect to see more of this. Hopefully other trial judges will do their jobs and not leave it up to the appellate courts to clean up the mess.
0: Well, I think language is playing a role here. I mean, I have said repeatedly that when news media took war on terror out of quotes, we lost something. You know, a brain wrinkle got smoothed. So now we can just say terrorism. You know, I don't know actually what it is, but I know it's the very worst thing in the world, you know, and I don't need to ask any further questions. And we're now at that situation with Antifa. Like, what the actual heck? Like, you know, now Antifa is being legally identified as an organized thing? You know, what is meaningful? What changes when you allow folks to say, hey, we made up a name for everybody who thinks a certain way, and now you're a group and you're conspiring terrorism?
1: Well, I certainly agree. Even before the Trump administration, the idea of terrorism had kind of lost its meaning.
0: Right.
1: But I think one assumption that everybody, for the most part, had was that to be labeled a terrorist, you have to have engaged in or collaborated with others who engaged in violence,
0: right,
1: and that you had to have some foreknowledge of that violence. And to get to a point where people are being convicted of terrorism for merely going to a protest, where the prosecution didn't even bother trying to prove that they had any intention to commit an act of violence, that they had any foreknowledge that one of them might pick up a gun and shoot at a cop, is really quite alarming, because terrorism becomes less of an action and more of an ideology that people like Donald Trump can define as synonymous with dissent. Anyone whose beliefs are inconvenient to him or that interferes with his agenda becomes a terrorist. Anti-Trump and anti-American become interchangeable in the views of the administration and judges, apparently, who are sympathetic to them. So it's quite scary to have this kind of power to abuse the word terrorism, particularly in a domestic context. In the international context, we've long had the problem of prosecutors and judges and politicians characterizing things as national security threats with no basis to do so. Going back to the Pentagon Papers, where the truth about the Vietnam War was almost censored because the administration at the time called it a national security threat for the American people to know the truth. Fortunately, the judiciary back then rejected that. Reporters are threatened with prosecution under, for example, the Espionage Act, because their reporting supposedly poses a national security threat when, in fact, it merely is inconvenient to those in power. We see that, for example, in the case involving Hannah Nathanson, the Washington Post reporter whose home newsroom was raided. That's long been an issue in the context of national security in matters of war, international issues. But now you've got any local dissident, any activist, any person in any of the 50 states who opposes the president's agenda being treated the same way, being treated as a national security threat. The line between First Amendment protected dissent and terrorism is just entirely blurred by this administration. And again, the judges have the power to set it straight. Whether they will or not is to be determined.
0: Well, I will say I spoke with Mara Verheiden-Hilliard in 2017 about arrests after the first Trump inauguration, where police were saying, if you were somewhere near an act of property damage, I think it was a car being set on fire, if you were near it, it's the same as you committing it. If you were wearing black, well, forget about it. You are obviously part of it. At the time, a Washington Post poll was saying that one out of every three D.C. residents were saying they'd taken part in a protest against Trump since his first inauguration. And that was half of the district's white residents, half of people making more than $100,000 a year, and a fifth of respondents over the age of 65. So what I want to say, and what I think you're wanting to say also, is you're not safe from this. Like, the idea that you're not going to do anything wrong is not going to protect you in this case. We're seeing the straight up criminalizing of resistance per se. And so I guess I'd ask you, what can we do? What can we be doing in the face of this?
1: That is

0: characterize Don Lemon as a far left anarchist type. You can like him or not like him, but that's not something that he is. But the Trump administration sought a warrant that would have allowed it to gather from YouTube a list of subscribers to both Lemon and Fort's YouTube channels. Now, that warrant was fortunately rejected by a judge, but think about it. What possible evidence could a subscriber to Lemon and Fort's YouTube channels have that would assist the Trump administration in prosecuting its frivolous case against those journalists? All they saw was what was publicly broadcast. The prosecution already has that. This is clearly an attempt by the Trump administration to gather information about who is in possession, who is accessing news that it does not like. So just as Des Sanchez was prosecuted for his box of zines, those who watch Don Lemon and Georgia Fort's show may have faced danger or risk down the road. Why else would prosecutors want their information? It has nothing to do with their case. So it's certainly a mistake to believe that this is a problem that is limited to quote-unquote Antifa or people on the political fringes. Stephen Miller has said the entire Democratic Party is a terrorist organization. Donald Trump has called the press enemies of the people, has called his critics the enemy within. He is not only talking about anarchists when he says that. As far as what we can do, I would encourage people to make their voices heard. Of course, we're not in a position where Congress is likely to act, and we don't have control directly over what any judge does, but we have platforms. We have local newspapers. We have social media. We have the ability to write letters to the editor, op-eds, posts, videos, create noise, create a chorus of dissent. We've seen repeatedly, for example, with ICE in Minneapolis, that when there's enough resistance, the administration will back down or shift its priorities. People do have the power to do that. You know, this isn't a situation where there is some corporation that can be boycott, where there is a direct lever to pull to stop the administration from criminalizing dissent. But if there is enough uproar, and if we make that uproar to some extent bipartisan, there can be sufficient pressure to, if not stop them, cause them to be a bit more cautious and to dial it down. We need to continue making noise about this, continue talking about it on radio shows, continue talking about it on social media and in on newspaper pages. And we need to communicate clearly to people with different political ideologies that, hey, one day the shoe is going to be on the other foot. And once you give the government, once you give prosecutors the power to criminalize dissent in these ways, it's a matter of time before the political tides turn and that same power is used against you. Whereas earlier in the Trump administration, I think there was this feeling of exuberance on the right, the feeling that this party is never going to end. We're going to be in power forever. We're not really worried about these sorts of hypotheticals where it comes back to bite us one day. Now I think there might be a little bit of recognition that this MAGA thing is not going to last forever, that the political tides might be turning, and people are a bit more concerned about how the abuses that they're enabling, the powers that they're granting the president, could one day be used against them. So I think it's time to sort of lean into that and send that message.
1: Absolutely. Let me just ask you, in case you have any final thoughts about what journalists or reporters, you know, it's mixed. Independent reporters are bringing us the story. Elite reporters are doing something slightly different. Any thoughts about journalism and the role it plays right now?
0: Yeah, well, it's it's an old story where, yeah, independent journalists who are not necessarily abiding by this myth that good journalism has to be in this passive, neutral voice that is so objective it doesn't acknowledge reality, are calling it like it is, whereas some corporate outlets, although they have covered the

0: convictions, they're covering these convictions the way that they covered, say, the Iraq war. You know, it's, well, one side says that these people were terrorists, and the defense attorney says that they weren't. The prosecutor says they are. Here's a quote from both sides. Done. It's good they're covering it, but in a way they're sort of stainwashing it by reporting it that way, by not giving any sense of how unusual this is, how unprecedented, and how absurd. And I'm not saying that they should editorialize if that is not the style of journalism they do. There's room for all different styles of journalism, but you don't lose neutrality by providing some historical context. So if you're not going to come out and say in your own voice that this is alarming and preposterous, you can provide historical context. You can talk about how dissent has been treated in the past, how unusual these charges are. Compare it to, as I saw one, as you said, independent outlet do, compare it to the Haymarket cases, you know, compare it to past abuses, McCarthyism, so on. Give readers that context. Don't just get a quote from both sides and call it a day. This is a bigger story than that.
1: All right. Well, we have lots more to talk about, but we'll end it now for now. We've been speaking with Seth Stern from the Freedom of the Press Foundation. Thank you so much, Seth Stern, for joining us this week on Counterspin.
0: Anytime.
1: And that's it for Counterspin for this week. 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FAIR is a small nonprofit that has been churning out work for 40 years. If you are able and so inclined to support that work, FAIR.org would be the place to go. The show is engineered by Alex Noyes. I'm Janine Jackson. 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
4: Welcome to Making Contact. I'm Salima Hamarani, and today we're bringing you a piece from our producer, Amy Gastelum, about the first home pregnancy test. And we wanted to air this post-inauguration because we know that women's reproductive health and freedom of choice could be a target if Project 2025 becomes a reality. The fight for reproductive justice is a story we don't actually learn that much about. And we're on the precipice of losing a lot of those rights. So today, we're going back to the 70s to meet a woman named Margaret Crane.
5: It was just amazing. I thought, well, how simple that would be. All you need is a test tube and a mirror. And and a woman could do it herself.
6: That's Margaret Crane. She goes by Meg. In 1965, she was a graphic designer, only 25 years old. At that tender age, she got it in her mind that instead of asking a doctor for a lab test, people could do pregnancy tests at home.
5: Just as a woman, I thought, why couldn't you know this yourself and not have some authority tell you this?
6: That's coming up on Making Contact.
5: Work is my office. It's my
7: That's this graphic designer Margaret Crane. She goes by Meg, and we met in her apartment last year. It's sort of one of those cozy New York apartments where the living room and the dining room are the same room, and you go in the kitchen, you open the fridge, and it's the wall. So you go back into her bedroom, and there's this box taking up really precious space in the closet. And inside it, there are about 20 smaller boxes, like about the size of a smartphone.
5: Pushing it out, but it doesn't matter. Oh, it's an upside down. Okay.
7: And those are the very first home pregnancy tests, the ones that came out in the 70s.
5: And there's still some of the original ones here, so that's what they're like.
3: And Crane has these because she designed them.
7: Right. She's not just a collector of pregnancy tests. And she has all these tests left over in that box, but really there isn't anything else in her apartment that identifies her as the inventor of this billion-dollar industry. So no awards, no plaques, nothing. It kind of makes you wonder what happened. So Crane studied graphic design at the Parsons School of Design, New York City, famous school. But she left before graduating and started freelancing all over the place.
3: And in 1965, she went to work designing packaging for a pharmaceutical company in New Jersey. The company was called Organon, and Crane generally sat at a desk for her job there. But
5: once in a while, I'd have to go over to the laboratory for some reason. So I was there, and there was an older gentleman there, Dr. Slade, who'd been there for many, many years. And he showed me these tests and how they were done.
7: This casual tour of the lab happened in 1965. Crane was 25 at the time, and she was the only woman in the lab that day.
5: There were a couple of secretaries, you know, that the executives had, but it was, generally speaking, a very highly male-employed company.
7: So she entered the lab that day, and she saw
5: a long line of test tubes and a metallic metal surface underneath them, angled underneath them. And someone explained that they were pregnancy tests.
3: Okay, so at the time, a woman couldn't just go get a pregnancy test at a pharmacy or even at her doctor's office. In fact, a woman could only get a pregnancy test done in a lab like this if a doctor ordered it. And a doctor would only order it if there were something wrong with her pregnancy. So back then, women basically just waited to see if they got big, and that's how they knew for sure that they were pregnant. Okay, back to the lab.
5: And so all these rows of test tubes were different women, and they're being tested for pregnancy or not. And looking at that, I thought, it was just amazing. I thought, well, how simple that would be. All you need is a test tube and a mirror, and and a woman could do it herself.
7: Crane went home and she started working on a model for a home pregnancy test. Her first attempt was based around this small plastic paperclip box that she just happened to have on her desk.
5: Just as a woman, I thought, why couldn't you know this yourself? You know, for all purposes, you know, if you were young married and wanted to find out, you know, what's going on here, are you pregnant or not? You know, why wouldn't you want to know that right away? And if you weren't married and were worried about what you'd have to do if you weren't, you'd still want to know soon. I mean, it's as simple as that. And just sort of, you'd want to know, period. You'd want to know yourself and not have some authority tell you this.
3: She worked on this project in her spare time. She was kind of obsessed. In fact, the night that she finished it was New Year's Eve. And that evening, Crane went to a party with friends.
5: And I went like 5 minutes to the party, and I just left the party and I spent the whole night trying to make this right. And that's when I finally finished the design on the test. And I, you know, brought it in, and the man who I brought it to, he started asking me to call so-and-so. He thought I was a secretary, and so I was to, you know, do this or that for him. And he looked at it, he was sort of smiled. I think he sort of, you know, sort of laughed and said, you know, that maybe somebody else could do this, but we can't.
7: So part of the problem was that these lab pregnancy tests were like half of Organon's business at the time. And the company, they weren't into taking crazy risks and compromising so many of their earnings by changing their whole business model. So marketing tests to women directly just seemed kind of crazy.
3: Yeah, that's right. That's true. But the other problem or problems were a little bit more tangled. The company wasn't sure how a test like this would be received socially or by the medical community.
7: Yeah. We have a friend, Jesse Oshinkel-Grin. He's a researcher at the University of Cambridge, and he actually studies that. He studies the history of pregnancy testing. And he pulled out this clip from a newspaper from England around 1969, which was right around the time that medical labs there started offering pregnancy tests that you could get without a doctor's prescription, which was crazy and revolutionary. And the doctors there, of course, were not happy. So here's Jesse reading that newspaper clip from 1969.
8: Women who apply for pregnancy tests to pharmacists instead of visiting their doctor may be risking their lives, the British Medical Association warned yesterday. So this is a radical statement. It's not coming from a kind of quack or a fringe doctor. It's coming from the British Medical Association. I mean, this really does sound crazy today, but, you know, the article continues that women who are not happy about a positive result might do something drastic like commit suicide, right? And that pregnancy, moreover, was a too serious matter to be left to self-diagnosis and treatment.
3: Okay, so we talked to Wendy Klein about this. She's a professor at Purdue University, and her work focuses on the history of women's health in the U.S. And she did confirm that American doctors felt pretty much the same as their British colleagues.
9: Part of the doctor's role is not only to provide medical care, but often with a moral tone, that they're not simply dispensing advice or prescription, but they're going to let their patient know if they disapprove of the sexual behavior.
10: Did you have any personal experience with, but like before you were sort of working on creating your own design for the test, did you have any personal experience with any kind of pregnancy test?
5: I'd never had to have my urine sent to a test, and I was lucky in that respect, I guess. But I certainly worried a few times whether I was pregnant or not, yeah.
10: And if you had to go to a doctor as an unmarried woman and sort of go through the procedure for testing, like, how, like, can you imagine what that would have been like for you at that time?
5: A friend who had found a doctor who was very helpful to her sent me to a doctor who put me on birth control pills because he was very open to doing that. But not all doctors would have at that time. They just came around in the early 60s, and so not every woman was. You'd have to be married. Let's say your doctor would consider they wouldn't give them to you unless you were married. This happened a lot.
10: Why would you have to be married to have birth control?
5: Yes. this is our society, right?
10: So clearly you're not having sex if you're not married.
5: Of course.
10: Yeah. And people really believed that.
5: I guess they hoped that, maybe, if they came from a certain background. I think the state of Connecticut at that time still could not sell birth control in the entire state. This is in the 1960s. And this happened in other states. It wasn't readily available, period. Period. No.
3: Remember, women's reproductive stuff was really hot in the 1960s. In Great Britain and the U.S., the pill and elective abortion were fiercely debated. Jesse told us non-medical pregnancy testing was debated right next to these issues.
8: Pregnancy testing was really bound up and caught up in much broader debates around, women's rights, control over, women's control over their own bodies, around reproduction, abortion, and contraception.
3: Wendy Klein, that professor you heard before, she said women were rallying around these reproductive issues because they were seen as the most basic rights, rights over their bodies.
9: This idea that they could understand and have information about what their bodies were doing without somebody else telling them that their bodies were doing it was literally a revelatory moment, because it meant individual women could have more control over their reproductive lives and thus their lives more generally.
10: So for women at the time, there was so much at stake, and also a lot of pushback from churches and doctors.
3: And that is the climate in which Meg Crane tried to make a home pregnancy test.
10: And that's, just what was going on outside the company. Inside Organon, it really wasn't much better. So we talked to this guy, Arthur Cover. He's one of Crane's old coworkers. And back in the day, he worked in advertising, and Organon was one of his accounts.
11: What was Meg like? She was very pretty. She's very self-effacing, very quiet, and she also is very talented, as we found out later.
10: Arthur admits women weren't treated all that well at Organon. But then again, they weren't really treated well anywhere at the time.
11: Even I, a chauvinist male, cringed at some of the stuff that went on, especially in the ad business.
10: So not just Organon, but just generally in the business world at that time, the way women were treated?
11: Yes. Women were treated as either processors of data or potential sexual predatees.
3: That's gross.
10: So, given that, it's not really all that surprising that the bigwigs at Organon didn't really take Crane or her idea very seriously.
3: But she didn't give up, and after she was told no, Crane kept pushing. And finally, one executive actually listened a little bit.
5: And at one point, one of the executives went to the parent company in the Netherlands for a meeting, which they do pretty often. And he came back with some funds for it because he brought it up to the Dutch, and they were so, advanced in that way.
10: Crane says the Europeans were a little bit more progressive about reproductive stuff. In fact, they already had a similar home pregnancy test in the works over there. So they gave that executive some money to get it started here in the U.S.,
3: and that's when they hired other designers to create prototypes for a home pregnancy test. Yes, the test Crane had come up with and built and pushed so hard for.
5: And there was to be a meeting in the conference room when these people would be showing their work. And I was allowed to be in that meeting. So they put their work on the table, and I, at the end of theirs, I put mine.
7: Organon invited their new advertising team to this design meeting, including Arthur and another ad guy named Ira Sturtevant.
5: And he walked down the table and picked mine up, and he said, well, this is what we're using, isn't it? And an executive said, well, no, that's just something Meg did for talking purposes. At that point, I thought, whoa. From then on, I kind of realized I wasn't really going to be getting much credit whatsoever for it.
10: But did they end up using your design?
5: Yeah, sure. Yeah, they did. They had, as a matter of fact, they said, because the other designs were really not good at all, they weren't scientifically right. They weren't, you know, they were very feminine-looking little things you would get bobby pins in or something. And I'd asked about producing mine, and they said, well, yours would be much too expensive. It's very elegant. That's for the wealthy woman. And so I took off from work, and I went around to plastic companies and in the Bronx and Newark and all kinds of places. And I finally found a company that came in with a price that was so much less than any of the ones the other designers work. So they had to do it. I think that's how it happened.
7: Eventually, the company also thought it was the right design, and they bought the patent from Crane.
3: For a dollar.
5: They had a little signing ceremony in the outer lobby in the offices and had all the paperwork there for me to sign. And I signed my rights away. I was to get a dollar for that. And, but I was just very thrilled that they were going for the patents, which I couldn't do myself. You know, I couldn't afford to do it. So, I was compensated later because a company came to my husband and me to do the test market in Canada. So we got paid for that.
3: That's right, folks. It started in Canada, not the U.S. But first, remember that other ad guy, Ira Sturtevant, the one who walked in and grabbed Crane's design? Well, there's a little bit more to that part of the story.
5: When he walked in that day, I fell in love with him at that moment. And we hadn't met yet. And I came home and told my roommate in New York that I met the man I was going to spend the rest of my life with. That's what happened. The rest of his life, certainly. So, and then we started working together. That was January. And by July, we were living together. So
7: they rolled out a marketing campaign for the first home pregnancy test. That was in Canada in the early 70s, and they called it Predictor.
3: But right away, they hit some bumps.
5: Some ministers across Canada got up in their pulpit and just said how terrible this was, and another, you know, shade of evil coming into women's lives to be able to do this. I mean, we got really nasty letters from people, too. But for the most part, we got some good press. Some of the letters that came back were women saying how thrilled they were to do this themselves.
3: Eventually, the test made its way to the U.S., and the rest is history.
7: By the way, we did reach out to Organon's current parent company, which is Merck, to get their side of the story, but they declined to comment.
12: I'm jumping in to remind you that you are listening to Making Contact. If you like today's show and want more information, or if you'd like to leave us a comment, visit us at our new website, focmedia.org. 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Okay, now back to the show.
3: At this point, Meg Crane had come up with the idea for a controversial, revolutionary product. She designed a prototype for it, she sourced materials for it, and she rolled out a marketing campaign for it. And at this point, she's not even 40. What have you done with your life? Can you compare?
7: Yeah.
3: Anyway, so after the marketing campaign,
7: yeah,
3: the test caught on here in the United States big time, right?
7: Yeah.
3: Now they're everywhere. You can go in any pharmacy and get a pregnancy test that you can take by yourself in your bathroom or wherever you want.
7: No big deal. Yep.
3: It's very convenient. And it made a lot of money, made a ton of money. It's like $1.68 billion of pregnancy tests are sold globally each year.
7: Damn. Wow.
3: Yeah. It's insane. It makes a ton of money. And it also changed the way that women learn about their pregnancies, obviously. But, and here's the but Margaret Crane, she never really got any credit for her work.
7: Which is crazy, right? And it's not like there weren't opportunities to give her credit. I mean, a few years back, the National Institutes of Health put together this really comprehensive history of the pregnancy test. It started in 1350 BC.
3: 1350.
7: That's right.
3: And it, 1350.
7: 1350.
3: Pregnancy test in 1350. What's that look like?
7: You know, I don't remember. I think it was like peeing on like sand or something. I don't know.
3: Peeing on sand.
7: And it went from 1350 BC all the way up to 2003, which is when Clear Blue Easy's digital home pregnancy test came out. And in that whole timeline, not a single mention of Crane.
3: Mm. That's terrible.
7: Yeah, right. But then in 2015, that prototype she made with the paperclip box, it was put up for auction.
13: Margaret Crane, first home pregnancy test. There it is. No guarantees offered.
3: Before the bidding started, a rep from the auction house asked Crane what she wanted to earn from it.
5: I said, how do you, you know, put a value on something like that? And she said, well, $5,008. And I said, well, how 6 to 9? Because Ira's birthday was November 6th and mine was the 9th. So that seemed like the only way to do it.
13: Any more? 9,500. I can almost sell at 95. Tom, will be out at $9,500. Last call at 95. It sells to you, Christina, 4660.
3: The buyer was the world's largest museum complex.
7: That's right. Now Crane's invention lives at the Smithsonian's National Museum of American History in Washington, D.C.
14: So we're going to walk down the hall to our storage room.
7: Alexandra Lord is the chair and the curator of the museum's History of Medicine and Science collection. She is now the keeper of Crane's prototype. And Lord wears these white rubber gloves while she carefully removes it from the humidity and light-controlled cabinet where it's stored now.
14: And if you look at it, it's not very sexy to look at. In many ways, it's very simple and straightforward. It's basically just a plastic box with a mirror on the bottom, an angled mirror, and two test tubes. It was very simple to use. It actually took just a few hours, and the predictor and the company which produced the predictor claimed that you could have this probably within about 4 or 5 days of being pregnant, you could actually make a determination. And since most doctors and most patients didn't go to the doctor to determine whether she was pregnant or not until she had been pregnant for several weeks, this was just a major breakthrough in how early a woman could learn about her pregnancy. Second, it's a really interesting comment on how someone who's not a scientist, Margaret Crane was a graphic designer, can play a major role in getting a scientific product into the hands of the general public.
7: Remember Jesse Ilshenkelgren, the researcher at Cambridge? He says that without Crane, we may never have gotten a home pregnancy test in the U.S., or at the very least, we would have waited a lot longer.
8: You know, the science was sitting around for a decade, you know, before Meg turned it into a home test. I mean, just because the science is there doesn't mean it's going to be used by the people that need to use it. And I really think I really want to emphasize that it's not, you know, it's not like the design is an optional add-on to the science. And I mean, I really think without the design, the science was nothing. It didn't make home pregnancy testing by itself. It really did need the design.
3: Remember Arthur Cover, the ad guy who worked with Crane at Organon? The first time he saw her prototype, he says he knew it was special.
11: It was dynamite.
10: Dynamite in a bad way.
11: Dynamite can be used to construct dams as well as blow down buildings. I could predict the fact that it would create a need that was always there, but had never been crystallized. That's the thing. It's sort of like something like this crystallizes a need that people aren't really aware of.
10: Okay, well, let's be honest. Clearly, some people were aware of this need. I mean, it seemed really obvious to Crane, right?
3: It did. It seemed really obvious to Crane. And maybe that's the point, right?
10: Yeah.
3: Like, maybe any woman would have walked in there and been like, this is really obvious. And women and people of color are still way underrepresented in science and engineering.
10: Yeah.
3: And maybe if more labs had more people with different perspectives, they'd be able to figure out how to create the next billion-dollar industry. You know what I mean?
10: Yeah. Amy, I gotta say, does this sound familiar to you at all?
3: It sounds very familiar.
10: You know, here we go again. A woman with a great idea works her ass off to make it happen.
3: Mm-hmm.
10: And then she gets no credit, no money, nothing. You know, everybody else benefits, including a bunch of people that don't really deserve to benefit. I mean, let's be honest. We benefit. We, the women who use the pee sticks.
3: I do. Thank you. Thank you, Margaret Crane.
10: Good for us. Thank you so much. But also, all those pharma guys that made billions and billions of dollars, they benefit a lot, probably more than us in some ways. And Meg, she's the mother of this industry. She made this industry possible because all those guys didn't understand the importance of selling to women. And she did.
15: Did you have a sense this changed things for women, first in Canada, but then eventually in the 70s when it came here, how it changed women's lives?
5: Well, I remember being at parties or groups of people and a woman saying, you know, for instance, oh, I just took the pregnancy test and, you know, John and I are so thrilled or whatever, you know, things like that. I heard a lot of people saying they'd taken them. They didn't know that I was involved with them, that kind of, so that's just kind of fun to hear that. And young women that I did know who knew that I was working on it told me what it meant to them to take the test. So, yeah, I think now I'm very proud of that. I'm very happy that happened, that I had part of it.
15: And has the company ever sort of acknowledged or credited you in any way that isn't financial?
5: No. Yeah. People didn't know I've done this, and you know, I don't want to go bragging about it. It's very, very hard to keep it back. Sometimes I do want to tell people, and you know, this has been done, and it's, you know, Smithsonian has it, but I have to be careful.
15: When the auction was sort of announced and publicized, and journalists started coming and asking for interviews, was that the first time that anybody had sort of come to you and acknowledged your work and your contribution?
5: Yeah, yes, it was. Nobody knew, really, would have reason to know, you know, that's...
15: Did it feel like almost anticlimactic after so long, or did it feel like, yes, this is appropriate?
5: It's both. That's that crazy. It does seem anticlimactic in some ways. Because I wish Ira was here for this. I really do. That's part of it. And I'm grateful for my family to pushing me to get something done on this. I really think it had to be, and I'm 75 now. I should do something now with it before it's, you know. And so I'm glad it's done. I'm glad it happened. And even for whatever credit is coming down this way, it's fine. Yeah.
4: 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For more information, visit our website, focmedia.org, and we'll see you next week.

0: You're listening to Cafe Con Leche with our host, Greg Smith. Greg, why don't you go ahead and take it away?
1: Thank you. This is Greg Smith. I'm here with Travis Owens. Travis is the operator of the bank where previously there have been at least two different banks there on that location. I think at least two different dispensaries. The Arts Council was there for a while. So anyway, Travis, thanks for coming in today and look forward to talking with you about this very prominent and important piece of property.
2: Well, thanks for having me.
1: And what we are finding is that, you know, in Las Cruces, sometimes great ideas take a while to take off. How long have you been working on this particular one?
2: Just about a month now, a little over a month now.
1: Okay. Well, we, you know, we're not getting the sound through our headphones, so I'm not sure what oh, there we go. Yeah, mine's better now. Okay. So with you've been working on this for about a month.
2: Yeah.
1: And you've got a whole bunch of different things. You've got a dispensary already located there. Is that correct?
2: Yes.
1: And then you've got all these spaces. Now, originally, when we were in there with the Arts Council, there were two other businesses in the two other, well, the connected buildings there. And now you've got the whole, all of the enclosed space and the parking lots.
2: About 2.8 acres and we're still guesstimating somewhere in the 16 to 20,000 square foot retail range. So, yeah.
1: Well, and it's, you know, you've got all that space. So, what are some of the things that you're talking about having happen there? I mean, I was thrilled to see that you're talking about gallery space. And, but that's not all. You're talking about event space and eating and all kinds of things. How did you get the idea to do that? And what all are you trying to do?
2: So, I guess really it's what the other cities are already doing. They have city center marketplaces and city center event spaces that are focused on bringing local culture to the people and giving an opportunity for people to come down and congregate together in a centralized space.
1: Sort of a hub.
2: Yeah, a hub. That's literally what it is. And that's what the Amador Live, actually the city wants now for the Amador Live.
1: And this is adjacent to where Amador Live was and hopefully will be again soon.
2: Exactly. And with the city, they had a plan. They had a request for proposals last year that none of them came through with what they were looking for. We heard about it. We came to the table a little bit too late in the game. And then after doing a tour and all that with the city of the Amador, we were looking at options for potentially putting an offer in when the opportunity came up. And then the bank fell in our lap. And we were like, oh, well, we can do all of that without all the red tape. Let's try it here and see what happens.
1: Oh, city governments and red tape. Well, I'm currently on the board for the Amador Hotel Foundation, okay, which is in the middle of the Amador Live, the historic part, the reason the property is...
2: My neighbor, actually.
1: Yeah, your neighbor across the street. But anyway, so we're working along on trying to get that back end to operation. And again, as part of a sort of a hub center for activity. So it could be quite a lively spot.
2: I feel like that actually the hotel would be perfect for like a hotel venue as a wedding venue. I've had since actually researching the hotel a little bit and here in the last month or so being at the bank, I've seen what it actually looks like inside. I was like, yeah, that'd be great. Great location. It's set up perfectly with the lower room, could be the wedding hall and all that. You have all the rooms on site so you can, the city would become an opportunity for the city to generate more revenue out of the space in the area, for sure.
1: Well, and it's certainly in a highly visible location, and the Amador Hotel, of course, was a family home at one point, then a hotel, then it was a bank, so another bank facility there, and then it was a county building for a while. And the point at which the big transition happened was when the county moved their new building out on Motel Boulevard, and the city acquired the Amador Hotel. And so they're working along on getting it back into functioning and safe space. But the Amador family really was quite amazing as far as the things that they did and what all was in the hotel at that point. But across the street, where the bank has been and where we had the Dunyana Arts Council for a while, that's quite a space. I mean, that the soaring ceiling in the part where you're talking about maybe having a nightclub and a stage and performances, that's quite a. I always thought that was a pretty amazing space. So you're looking forward to seeing evening activities happening there.
2: For sure, yeah. The acoustics in that room are phenomenal. We've had a couple of systems turned on in there now, and it's just, we get our house system in this week, this week, something like that. Our investors are bringing in some house audio, so we can start doing smaller night things, lounge space, and all that in the future. So,
1: well, it's amazing to me that you can have as many things going on. I wasn't getting anything to mind, with that, the acoustics that you've got in there and the space and, of course, the existing restrooms. Any use for the vault? Well, I guess it might be tied in with the dispensary since...
2: It's actually been locked. You mentioned multiple dispensaries. Actually, it's the fourth dispensary now. It's
1: okay.
2: The owner of the first one. We did a show. It was in 23. We did our 420 festival in their parking lot, and he was very successful after that during that event. So when he realized it was me during an interview about a month or so ago, when he realized it was me, it was like, oh yeah,
1: I know you.
2: I know you. Help me, basically, is what got asked out of me. And yeah, so like you said, the space is huge, and there's lots of ideas. We have a total of six stages across the entire campus that we want to put up on the long term. And right now we're trying to find community partners and stuff to come in and help try to build out the complex, build out some infrastructure and all that on property. So,
1: well, and Art Space is a group out of Minnesota, actually, and they've done some things in a number of locations where they their primary desire is to find or build space for artists to have studios and that sort of thing. But it could be that you might have a conversation with them about what could be done, because they've been part of conversations in the past about that location and what might happen with some of the existing property. So there might be a collaborative opportunity there that could help with some of the things you're trying to do.
2: Absolutely. And we have a plan, an idea for a class program maybe later next year as we build the campus up. So we have, there's Chris's Creatives in town who handle the makerspace building and that kind of thing. So because we are, me and my partners, we run two Roku television networks as well, Chris's Public Access, and then we run an adult 21 plus channel as well on Roku. With our Cruises Access, it's all family friendly, and because of that connection, we talk to a lot of people. And the idea was starting out as doing something like Cruises Creative, but make it towards kids for more on the production and film and music and entertainment side, giving kids an opportunity to get hands on with some of these skill sets to see if maybe that's something that can pique the interest into the arts and stuff like that for kids.
1: And that would be a great collaboration with Cruises Creatives, because they have had some of that performance space. They've found that their constructive and creative, other types of creative activities have sort of pushed into some of those spaces.
2: Yep.
1: But it would be neat for them then to be able to collaborate with you, just what, two blocks away?
2: Two blocks away. I can almost see their building from our front door. It's great where I'm at. Like I was just realizing it this week. We are the largest privately owned venue in Las Cruces now. And we can put the Amador Live, the Plaza, and Rio Grande Theater inside of our property and still have room afterwards. So, yeah, it's huge.
1: Well, and Zane does a lot of good work over at the Rio Grande Theater. So,
2: collaborate. We know Topher and all that. We're great friends with Topher. So
1: Topher's coming on in 2 weeks. So he's going to share a little bit about the Rio Grande Theater. But with
2: doing a D&D every Monday right now, which is great. That's something we want to do, is bring in games and stuff like that, opportunities and for the gaming community locally as well. And
1: Well, and do you find with something like that, a lot of times people worry about competition and they start thinking, oh, the competition, we can't have competition. And I think more often it's kind of like a spiral, a constructive spiral, where you've got this going on and somebody says, oh, and I can do that in conjunction with that. And so the spiral is actually something upward as opposed to the competition dragging things down. So I would think that with the different spaces going on, that that would help sort of lift the excitement and the activity level.
2: The more opportunity there are for artists and individuals to express themselves, the better, I feel like. I feel like others feel like we might be competition, but I've been doing events and media and all that for over 25 years now. It's like I might be new in New Mexico. I might be new in Las Cruces, but
1: I'm
2: not a novice to the field. I've thrown two successful events here in Las Cruces. I threw the first 420 Festival and the second 420 Festival in Las Cruces. And then we stopped because, April's the worst month in the year to try to throw an event in southern New Mexico if it's outside. But now we have an inside venue, so now we have a combination of inside and outside. So yeah, you mentioned with the gatherings and all that, we're at the door of getting our A2 zoning done, which will allow us to start gathering and start doing inside stuff. But right now, we are kind of restricted to the outside. So.
1: Well, I know something we ran into as we were trying to revitalize Main Street was that a lot of times people were like, well, you can't have too many restaurants down there because then they'll be competing with each other. And it's like, no. Completely the wrong dynamic. If the more you have down there, the more people feel like that's the place to go, check things out. They may not know which restaurant they're going to go to. They just know they're going downtown. They're going to find a place to eat. They look at the menus. They decide which one. Or they know which one they're going to, but walking up and down the street when it has cooled off in the evening a little
2: right.
1: bit can be a fun activity. Since you haven't been here in the last few years, I will tell you that it took a little effort to get our Main Street to the point that it is now. And I realize that there's still more work to be done, especially where Amador Live was. But used to be that basically people went downtown once or maybe twice a week for the market and once in a while for the bookstore. And the rest of the time, it was pretty much vacant. And so we've really, really seen that turn around. And I'm really pleased to see people showing up for things.
2: Yeah, I left in, I was here in 22, 23, left, I came, moved to Las Cruces in 21, left in 24 to Cali for like 18 months or ish, and then came back. And
1: so you saw some of the
2: I've seen it grow. I've already seen it go from, and then highlight with the, when Amador Live was open, it was starting to get hot, and then it fell off again, and yeah. So.
1: COVID was a factor, too. I sometimes talk to people and go, how long has it been since I've seen you? And it was like, pre-COVID, and that seems like a year or two ago, but it's actually, six at this point.
2: Yeah, it's almost going on 7 years now.
1: So, well, when you have done these kinds of events and that sort of thing in the past, how did you get into doing that kind of thing? And what are some of the insights that you can share publicly with what you've seen happen?
2: Honestly, I got into it doing independent hip hop music back in Kansas.
1: You were a performer.
2: I was always just a show thrower. I was a promoter. That's what I did. I worked for Strange Music, Tech Nine's record label for a decade, doing all his street team work back in basically his backyard, Topeka, Lawrence, Kansas area, him being out of Kansas City. And it just grew from there. We started throwing shows. Our first successful show was a house party. And then we had a local dive bar in Kansas called the Booby Trap. Brian, shout out to Brian. He's great.
1: No, it was the table.
2: Oh, yeah, sorry. it just grew from there. I've worked with numerous independent artists. And just kept on just throwing shows. They might not have been fully 100% successful financially, but they were successful for the community, and I built relationships that way. And since then, it's just I've been in and out of the show game. And since moving to New Mexico, though, I realized that markets are more what events are about, less of the performance side of things. I mean, yes, performances are great, and Las Cruces lacks in when it comes to entertainment. So that's a big thing of what we're trying to do is we're trying to bring that market culture and that event culture together and bring real entertainment and stuff people want to see. There's a lot of country music, and there's a lot of other genres that are played specifically in the area, which is understandable. So our goal is to try to look at what's not being played in the area and try to focus on that. And a big thing, one of those events is like our frequency event that we're starting, which is Southern New Mexico's Electronic Collective.
1: Okay.
2: So,
1: well, have you met Barbara Hubbard yet? Barbara Hubbard was in charge of the Pan Am Center, getting acts in to perform at the Pan Am Center for about, I don't know, close to 30 years or maybe even longer. And she is, I think she's 98 now, but she is a live wire. She's an amazing lady, and she basically loves getting acts into Las Cruces. And so, of course, she did a great job getting acts into the Pan Am Center, and she just recently got them to commit to building a performance area out at the county fair, the state fair. So State Fair of Southern New Mexico, out there towards the airport, beyond the airport a little bit. So anyway, she's celebrating that she's getting that, but she is really would be a good person to talk to at some point of just about if you're talking about getting acts in and performances in from outside the area, or the kinds of things that are involved in putting on that kind of stuff here with her experience here. So that might be a touch point for you at some point along the way. Well, with the kinds of acts that you haven't been seeing here, I mean, I know we pride ourselves a lot on our mariachi performances. Zane is quite a performer in his, one of his many jobs, but he also performs, and so I know he knows a lot of the people who perform both through what he's been doing and also with the work that he does at the Rio Grande Theater and sound. Work in various locations. So yeah, keep building your contacts and make the happenings happen. Mm-hmm. with the different venues that you're talking about. You've got the two big parking lots that everybody's familiar with, mm-hmm. and the smaller parking lot at the back, and then some open space that could eventually be further developed. Do you see? From what you've experienced so far, do you see a particular direction happening more likely than others, or are you just sort of waiting for the direction to guide you?
2: Sort of waiting for the direction to guide me, kind of throwing spaghetti at the wall to see what kind of sticks, kind of thing. We have outdoor wise, we have three markets that we want to do. We have right at the corner, Amador and Almeida. We're trying to do a permanent food truck fest market space and even develop that up to give them water and power for each of the vendors that are out there. And fence it off, make it more family-friendly space, comfortable, put some shade covers and tables and develop that area. So that's a full-time market, because in a lot of cities, there's permanent food truck festivals that happen all the time.
1: Oh, yeah. No, and I've been to a couple of them. Austin, I don't know if they still have it. Have you been? Were you to the one? What was it called?
2: We're at in Austin.
1: I think it starts with an R. Renly Street, that's not right, but it was off of East 2nd Street in Austin.
2: Okay.
1: And basically what had happened there was they started with a big parking lot and a bunch of food trucks, and it expanded into the houses nearby. It was a old residential area, and the next thing you know, there are like 20 restaurants in these homes and vacant lots where new buildings were put up with restaurants in it. And I wish I remembered correctly the name, but it's like Renly Square or something like that. Starts with an R.
2: I lived in Austin for a while. That doesn't sound familiar.
1: Well, I lived in Austin a while, and it wasn't there when I was there. It came later, and I'm trying to think what's. I heard something had happened to it more recently.
2: A lot of changes happened in the Austin area.
1: Oh my gosh! Yeah, just looking at the skyline is amazing. Yeah. But from the standpoint of that kind of energy that you're talking about, where here's this parking lot and these food trucks, and the food trucks were still, when I got to visit this location. The food trucks were still coming and doing the thing in the parking lot, but there were all these restaurants that had grown up nearby because of that energy of people coming to go there to dine out. And I think something that happens sometimes is you might have four people and three of them want to go to one place and four of them want to go to another one, and they just kind of collect together and eat, you know, their different meals after they've gotten them at the food trucks or at the different restaurants, and sit down together and enjoy their meal. Certainly food trucks, you know, when we would have food trucks at the Renaissance Arts Fair, which Cruces Creatives has taken on, and hopefully we'll have a big successful event this November. But yeah, a lot of times people would be doing that. Somebody would go to one to get their food, somebody would go to another to get theirs.
2: Yep.
1: So have you talked with some of the different food trucks?
2: It's new.
1: They show up a lot on Saturday morning for the arts and crafts.
2: Yeah, we've gone down and walked. We did have Greens Beans Coffee. He's now our coffee vendor out front, parked right out on our front pad at our front door. So you can stop by pretty regularly now here during the week and grab you some coffee from them. So
1: we've got some great local coffee vendors, and you know, it's one of those things where there, of course, are the large franchises, but a lot of people, you know, get a lot of enjoyment out of going to the locally sourced ones.
2: He's a big coffee cup. He literally, his trailer's a coffee cup, a giant coffee cup. So we have a giant.
1: I have to get out more. I don't recall seeing that.
2: He just showed up yesterday, actually. I have a photo so you can see it yourself, at least. My screen's kind of cracked. But yeah, so that's his.
1: Oh, wow.
2: Giant white coffee cup sitting out outside the big black building down there at 250 Amador. So.
1: Well, let me remind folks, you are listening to Café con Leche. I'm Greg Smith. My guest today is Travis Owens. We're talking about the bank. We are here on KTAL 101.5 FM in Las Cruces, New Mexico. 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Also, Penny Peace of the Mad Hatter Gallery has been kind enough to share with me some arts events coming up beginning Friday.

0: Alternative rock band Outbound Lights, and they will perform at Grounded starting at 7 p.m., and the Rio Grande Theater will host its monthly open mic beginning at 5:30. Of course, we are celebrating 250 years since the Declaration of Independence on Saturday, July 4th, and on that day, Mesilla will celebrate America's anniversary on the historic plaza with music, food, and a fireworks display beginning at 3 p.m. I suspect the fireworks will be later in the day. But a lot going on Saturday, July 4th. Then Lush Life will perform at the Rio Grande Winery Sunday, July 5th, beginning at 4 p.m. The winery is located at 5321 Highway, New Mexico 28. And then on July 7th, the Rio Grande Theater presents Jim Henson's 2026 classic film series, Labyrinth, at 7 p.m. So, Zane, do you get to participate when they're showing films, or is mostly when... Okay, you get the whole gamut. So Zane will be there helping make sure that this goes smoothly on July 7th. So, Travis, thank you again for coming in. What do you see long-term happening with all the various activities that you want to have happening at the bank, which is, by the way, spelled with a capital T and a capital B, but all one word?
1: We're hoping it just brings life down in the Las Cruces. Like, that's really the biggest thing. Like, our next big event's going to be Bike Week at the end of July, heading to the 1st of August, and that we're rushing it, but at the same time, we've already had a whole bunch of positive feedback. We already have four or five of the local bike shops and all that, including Lane Splitters as our presenting sponsor for that. It's everybody's just creating original, unique events and opportunities for those.
0: And when we're talking about bikes, are we talking about motorbikes or people who are riding their bikes?
1: Everybody.
0: Two-wheeled vehicles, yeah, and sometimes three wheels.
1: Yeah, anything that could be considered a bike, that's what we're all about. We're having a market week all week. We have a special, I think I'm hearing that Lane Splitters is going to be bringing out their stunt team for a day. We might have a burnout pit one day as well, being sponsored by a sponsor. And yeah, we're trying to figure ways to generate new things that aren't happening in Las Cruces.
0: Sure.
1: We've lost the Tequila Fest. We've lost all these other festivals as of the last 2 years. So we're trying to bring that life back into downtown.
0: Well, so with the stunt bike thing, then do you have a time and a day for that yet?
1: Not yet. That's to be
0: something
1: announced.
0: For people to look out for.
1: Yeah, it's all week. Everything during the event will be family friendly. It'll be on our property. And then, it correlates. Our event ends about 2 weeks before Sturgis, so a lot of people that want to kick off their trip to Sturgis can kick it off at Las Cruces Bike Week and then head out.
0: And Sturgis is what? I'm sorry, I'm not an issue.
1: Sturgis is the huge bike week up north.
0: Oh, okay.
1: Every year that happens every year.
0: Now I learned something.
1: Hundreds of thousands of people drive in from all over the country.
0: Sort of like the Balloon Fest for bikes.
1: Basically, yeah.
0: Well, and with your property there, it is on a very busy street. Amador passes right in front of it, and of course we've talked about Amador Live and the Amador Hotel being right across the street. But what are people going to start seeing from the street as they drive by that's going to help them know something's going on?
1: Some muralists coming in, start to do muraling the entire building to get it looking better than just a big black hole.
0: My wife is complaining about the black this morning. She's like, are they going to do something about that black paint?
1: Yes, we are. And actually, we had an artist bring in, because it's black on the inside and out.
0: Oh.
1: So
0: I only went in briefly once when the dispensary there first opened, and I don't think they'd painted it black outside yet.
1: All the outside and then the interior of the main room is all black. And when we had art brought in yesterday, it actually really popped. The art pops on the black
0: wall. If you got the lighting set up right.
1: The couple bits of lighting that where we have the art hung right now in the main room, it's exceptional for sure. Just market space. We want to, during the morning times from 4 to 8 a.m., we're trying to get a bunch of fresh produce vendors out there so we can have an actual farmer's market every morning for all the local chefs and home cooks and all that want fresh produce every day. Once our inside starts filling, we're moving out a tenant currently that's inside. Once they're moved out, we have tenants lined up to start moving inside so we can start running our inside mercantile space. And once that happens, then over.

0: flow. That traffic is going to generate people wanting to be inside our outside and our outside vendor spaces. And then once we can develop the outside spaces to make it more comfortable, we have a few ideas, everything from maybe buying up some shipping crates and all that and putting air conditioning and all that and running those spaces out right along the edge of the parking lot to canopies or other types of awning spaces and stuff like that to try to bring the heat down and shade some of the vendor spaces and all that. Just various ideas to try to use the space where it's not being used. Because up till now, the space hadn't been activated. We've seen in the past that an event, if it's properly activated, that events can activate the space and people will show up kind of thing. So we just
1: try. Well, and shipping containers, it's been amazing. The people who have grounded, actually, one of the first things they did was they built a sort of an office space up on Loman, so the east of where you all are, yeah. with shipping containers. Did a really nice job with that. But there's several other locations where people have done that and made something really interesting happen. But there's no shortage of shipping containers around to be put
0: that's
1: to use.
0: For sure. And other festivals, larger festivals, a lot of them, that's what they do. They have these permanent structures for vendors and for concessions and stuff like that. And they just, you go in, you cut the sides, you modify them, you secure them, make them sure they're safe, and then you add HVAC.
1: Air conditioning.
0: Yeah. We're thinking mini splits, so we can split a full-size crate. We can split it into two booths. Add power, add the heating and cooling and all that for cool nights and hot days and all that. And then those spaces, they're rentable to vendors during events or a longer term for people who are looking for a longer term space to lease out. So.
1: Well, and do you have a date when you're expecting the mural to start? Or is that something else people should just watch for?
0: Watch for. We got to get the supplies. The artist is going to do the work. We just have to cover the supplies, so we just have to pull some money out of the budget and toss his way to be able to get those supplies. So hopefully here in the next couple of weeks, I'm assuming after a couple of events that we do out in the North Garden, which we're calling our garden stage, our open mic under the probably in the first week of July. And yeah, so it'll be a nightly rotation open mic. Come on out.
1: You sure the first weekend in July? That's
0: no, during the first week or two. Yeah, right now we're with 4th of July and all that. Yeah,
1: it's a little crowded there.
0: Yeah,
1: event wise. Well, and you might talk with Leah and Patrick over at Chris's Creatives about the mural.
0: We chatted with Leah before. So
1: yeah, the mural that they did because they. They ran into a little bit of concern at the city because they originally had something that looked like a sign, and basically the city has a sign ordinance, so you can paint a mural on the side of your building, which they did, but it can't be beyond a certain size if it's a sign for your business.
0: Oh yeah, we have plenty of signs on the building. That's not that's not a concern. The mural is
1: separate from that.
0: Yeah, it's the muralist is. Matter of fact, I can mention him. That's going to do the first mural, and then we have several other muralists that are going to come in. And
1: so, is it going to start on the east side?
0: It's going to right outside the front door of the dispensary and lounge right now.
1: Okay, which is that east entrance?
0: Is that the east?
1: Yeah, facing the Amador.
0: No, it's south.
1: Okay.
0: The big door, the big wall right there on the south.
1: Yeah,
0: on Amador.
1: Okay.
0: And it is going to be. Switch accounts real quick. Get on my messages. Nope, not that one.
1: So with the murals, of course, Las Cruces has got a changing mural on the Museum of Art. It's on Water Street. It wraps around the outdoor kilns for the ceramics and that kind of stuff. But that mural gets changed with some regularity. Saba, I don't know if you've met
0: Saba
1: yet. Yeah, Saba's very involved with that. And then a couple of other murals there on Main Street. But you're going to be adding to.
0: We're trying to complement since we're a block over from Visit Las Cruces. We're trying to complement what they have and some of the other Main Street pieces. And I was trying to find them. I apparently can't.
1: Well, that's okay. Yeah. No, well, and I'll tell you, as I'm sure you know, one of the things that happens is that those provide locations for visitors and local folks to stand in front of it and do their selfies or get their group shots or that kind of thing.
0: Right.
1: So that adds to the sort of fun dynamic of what can be going on.
0: Yep. Yeah, and that's a big part of what we want to do is make it, or hopefully we can incorporate events or spaces that are more on the artistic, more on the photographic side, that or have aspects that allow more of that interaction with the space itself. So,
1: well, and on a historical note, something that you may not know yet, but if you do, great. I would be pleased, is that your east parking lot, the one between you and the Amador Hotel, used to be the Amador home.
0: Yep.
1: And so there's a historic context there, and that's something that I'm always looking for plaques and things like that to commemorate some of the history of these places, because that's interesting to people. They go, oh, I heard of the Amador family. Where were they? Or, you know, what happened? And also, Fabian Garcia married into the Amador family. He was responsible for the green chili that we all like so much and for the pecans coming into our valley. And so he made a huge agricultural impact, as well as in a number of other areas, but his home is across the street south of where the Amador Hotel was in another vacant lot. So, you know, some of these historic places, but I always love to interject that historic context because it helps us sort of understand how we got to where we are and you know, sometimes why some of these places look the way they do or have some of the elements or the following. I mean, a lot of people, you know, fewer and fewer these days, but a lot of people remember the St. Genevieve's Church being over there where the parking lot to the what used to be the Bank of the West building. But and so there used to be a monument to that church there because it was so, you know, significant culturally to the community. Still some conversation about bringing that monument back to celebrate that church because it was so central to what was downtown. In fact, it provided the only plaza downtown until it was torn down, and then we didn't have a plaza for a long time. So one of the things that I was thrilled that we were able to do was put in a new plaza downtown, where again we have a stage for performances and opportunities for the market and that kind of thing happening. Who else have you been collaborating with as far as getting some of these different things going? Because I think, you know, that one, like the people who do the Farmers and Crafts Market downtown, have a lot of experience with that. Used to be we had coverings on Main Street. I don't know if you've ever seen pictures of that.
0: Yeah, the old path, when it was a walking path and all.
1: Yeah, the yellow brick road ran through the middle of downtown. But, you know, those were things where people were just like, you've got to tear all this out. You've got to. And a lot of the vendors who were at the market at the time were like, what are we going to do? We have these shade structures. What are we going to do? You know, all this kind of stuff. And I was one of the people saying, you know what, it's going to look really neat with a whole bunch of different tents and different things going on. And sure enough, that market has just been really very popular.
0: 400 vendors, roughly a month, a week.
1: Something like so, that, yeah. I mean, so they don't all come back every week, but yeah, from Amador up to the traffic circle.
0: Yep, for the most part.
1: Yeah, and they're buskers and, you know, various vendors.
0: The other dispensary up Farmature, they've added their own market on Saturdays to extend it even further down. I mean, we're open to having it extend all the way over to our corner as well on weekends if there's need to be more room. We're open to collaborate, but we've reached out. And it's been crickets, honestly. Like, I'm not going to lie about it. We've reached out. We've tried to work and collaborate with others. It's been the city, really, that like has been 100% supportive, Chris.
1: Good, because I'm sorry, but we don't always hear that about the city.
0: Yeah, no, they've tried, they've worked with us, they've helped us, I got a phone call and was handed a list of food vendors from the city just to help push this over. If I have any questions or anything, I can call up anybody at any of my contacts at the city, Adam Ochoa, Chris Favor, all them guys, they're all great.
1: Good.
0: so
1: yeah,
0: far.
1: No, I know both Adam and Chris.
0: Yeah, they're both supporting what we're doing and trying to get something new here. So
1: I think too that you may go back to that reference of the different restaurants, that when you've got a larger concentration of things happening, more people want to come and see what's happening. Yeah. We as social animals tend to be pulled towards where there's more activity, and
0: don't know what was going on over the weekend, but somebody right up on the north side of downtown, they had spotlights. They had the rotating spotlights out.
1: Huh.
0: I was busy with we had Dimming Pride in for a drag show over the weekend, and but yeah, I was like, what's going on? Like that's the kind of level of, like, we want to have one of those on our site so we can be like, yeah, we have something going on. Look at the chase lights going on in the sky. Why are there chase lights? Oh, let's go follow those chase lights.
1: Well, and that works. I mean, it gets people interested, and that's where a collaboration with the Visitors Center.
0: Again, crickets. I'll be
1: really?
0: Honest. Again, crickets.
1: Oh,
0: I've been trying for a month to reach out to Liz and all of them at Visit.
1: Okay, I'm going to get after Liz. But they have it's never 100%, of course, but a lot of these organizations and the Convention and Visitors Bureau. Visit Las Cruces should have a monthly kind of layout of what all the different things are that are going on.
0: They have their online calendar, and we submitted. We had a couple events. We need to upload the rest of our events to their calendar, and they have that.
1: Well, so. And that might be a resource to you as far as just checking out what else is going on that could link in with what you're doing.
0: And we want to do that. Like those who are in the electronic scene, they know what afters are. So that's, we want to be an after spot. We want to be a meet and greet spot. We want to do a album release party spot. We want to do this and that. Once our A2 and our main space is gets passed with the city, which hopefully will be shortly, we had to make some modifications. Contractor had to do all their things. So hopefully that'll be done here shortly. And once that happens, then our inside space will open and we'll have like 70-ish occupancy inside because just fire code and all that. And at that point, yeah, we can do weddings, receptions, the museums, City Museums, I think, is coming in November to do a luncheon with us.
1: I had Garland Courts in as my guest last week. He's in charge of the museum, so
0: I can't remember.
1: Good person to talk with.
0: Speaking with. And then we're talking with Southern New Mexico Construction, trying to get them in by the end of the month for a thing that they're doing. It's just various uses for the space kind of thing.
1: Well, and it's probably an eye-opener for some folks that you had a drag show in Las Cruces. I don't know how often.
0: They have them all the time. There was actually another one right at the Toad, right around the corner, the same night.
1: Oh, really?
0: So, yeah, because they had apparently had theirs booked for 6 months or so. We'd only had ours booked for like a few couple of months kind of thing. So,
1: well, maybe you were the what after, so that some people went to one and went to the other.
0: I mean, we still had probably 20, 25 people show up to ours, so, and for an inaugural event for a new space, it wasn't a bad turnout, honestly.
1: Yeah.
0: So,
1: well, Travis Owens, we got a little time left, but let me remind folks, you are listening to Café con Leche. I'm Greg Smith. We are on KTAL 101.5 FM here in Las Cruces. I always give Nan credit. Well, I try to. I sometimes forget. But I always give Nan Rubin credit for both helping get the radio station started, but also at that same time starting Café con Leche. So she invited me in when I was director of the Doña Ana Arts Council to talk about arts once a month. And then when Nan left for Boston, they said, Greg, can you do it the whole month? Some months that's easier than others. Sometimes I'm like, okay, scrambling at the last minute. But, Travis approached me. No, it was Penny. Penny suggested I contact you, and then you got back to me. And so it's great having you on. I appreciate it. I also want to thank the Destination Sports and Arts Complex on Loman. Further east from where we are. We were talking about where the bank is. With the bank, of course, my own experience being when the Arts Council moved, its longest tenure in any one location was when it was at the Rio Grande Theater. And I'm going to be talking with Topher about the Rio Grande Theater in 2 weeks. They're celebrating 100 years coming up because it was built, and I guess it opened in July of 1926. But there was a huge effort to get the Arts Council into the Rio Grande Theater, and they managed to be in that building for close to 20 years. The rest of the time, the Arts Council's moved all over the place. And so we were briefly, but it was wonderful in that space at the bank. And really, Norman Todd worked with us. Unfortunately, he passed away, and the building changed hands. But really, I appreciated the Arts Council being able to be in there. So I know that it is a wonderful space to work with. So I wish you a whole lot of luck, but also a whole lot of success with what you're trying to do. I would also warn you that as you're experiencing in Las Cruces, but I'm sure you've had this experience elsewhere as well, it sometimes takes time to get the ball rolling.
0: Yeah, absolutely. I told the owner when I came in a month ago, end of May. So about a month ago, that it was probably going to be 90 days minimum. It was going to hurt, most likely, for the next 90 days. But it was the only way.
1: He was committed to carrying you through those 90 days.
0: So far, yes. and it's just, I knew it. I knew already, having experience dealing with events here, that I needed time to build up that repertoire of, hey, we're doing this, consistency. Because without it, up till now, there has been no consistency with the property. It's been 3 different dispensaries. It's the 4th dispensary now. It's had a medical transportation center in it. It's had a spa in it. It had the council in it for a brief time. It's been different things. It's had multiple owners. It's just not ever been properly activated. And what one thing the city downtown was missing was a event space that was privately owned, not owned and restricted by the city. So we took the first month to work with the city to get it rezoned to multi-use event space. We eliminated the need to do the 250 every time we do the permitting with the city and all that, the fees and all that with that. And now we're at the position where we might even be able to go as far as leasing the street, blocking off the road. And when we have an event, even though we have the dispensary license and all that, we can still do a garden out, a beer garden or whatever out in the street with our bigger events kind of thing. We're trying to figure ways that we can work and create more life in downtown, but not restrict what people are able to do at our events.
1: Well, and I suppose you've already had some experience with the state alcohol license.
0: We are talking to them now. They've had one other person who submitted the idea of having an event like that. And the problem with that one was that they were trying to do it on the same property. With ours is it would be separate property. We would be going through the process to block off for a block party with the city on the street, and then we would lease that permit would be leased out to a third party that has the picnic license and all that they would need.
1: A lot of people are surprised about how New Mexico handles its alcohol licenses.
0: Problem that we're seeing at this point is that the liquor, the picnic licenses that are available might not be able to handle what we're trying to do. Like, we spoke with one, they don't have the staff. We haven't spoke with the other one in town. And the third one that we know of can't come into town, which is Blue Moon.
1: Oh, okay.
0: They only have a county accessible picnic license. So it's one of those, we might need to build up what we're doing first and then support a local business that has a license to help them be able to come in and handle the event for us. But we don't want to restrict our guests when they come in. We want to make sure that they're enjoying the entertainment, how they want to enjoy it, kind of things.
1: Well, and I suspect you've already spoken with her. If you haven't, then Marcy Dickerson would probably be a big resource, somebody to talk to. So, she's been very busy over the years in a number of locations. And anyway, more about that later. So with the various activities that you've got going on, do you see a time of year? I mean, because our falls are really probably, although we've been getting more wind in the fall than we used to, but as you pointed out, April and spring and the wind, it's like lovely temperatures, a lot of other nice things happening, but the wind is so awful in the spring.
0: 60 mile plus an hour wind. Vendors can't set up or nothing. So honestly, time of year, I was hoping was going to be year round, but until we grow and try to develop the space outside more, everybody's been more wanting to be inside right now. So
1: you're going to find that. Yes, our day on day 100 plus degree temperatures, yeah. It's hard to do things outside. And then, even as you go into the evening a ways.
0: Yeah. I mean, even last night, it was, even though it was only in the high 90s yesterday, it was still 80 something last night at 10 o'clock, 11 o'clock. So, yeah, it's we're trying to see what's going to work with everybody locally. I mean, I'm not opposed to doing just night markets, honestly. They're popular in other countries.
1: Sure.
0: Just to help until it cools off, and then maybe more daytime stuff, but it's just really what we're open 24 hours. We have the ability to be open 24 hours because of the dispensary. And I'm not opposed to having any of the merch spaces, any of our vendors set up and want to run weird hours. We're not opposed to that kind of thing. And that's why we want to do like the produce markets from 4 to 8 a.m. at that early hours where there's a lot of, like you mentioned earlier, there's a lot of traffic. We see over 10,000 cars a week go through past our business right there at that corner.
1: Right.
0: Easily.
1: It's a busy street. Yeah.
0: Yeah. Yeah.
1: Well, and you know, that we're, what is it? El Paseo turns into Alameda. Yep. On the west side of your property, that's also a very busy street.
0: Yep.
1: So water coming, you know, by on the north side of your property, Amador, very busy, and Alameda, pretty busy as well.
0: Yep.
1: You've got a high visibility location.
0: Yep.
1: There. So, yeah, we look forward to having some good activity happening.
0: They say if you build it, they'll come. So we're trying to build it, but we'll see if they come.
1: Yeah. Well, there are always exceptions, but I think if you're coming in with your eyes open and with energy, but also some vision for what can happen.
0: I've seen it successful in other cities. I've seen projects larger than this and smaller than this, but all be successful.
1: And yeah.
0: Las Cruces is dying, honestly, for something like this. So we're trying to build it.
1: Well, I thank you for your energy and enthusiasm.
0: I call it my superpower because I'm autistic. So.
1: Well, you know, we're increasingly aware of people on the spectrum, and we sometimes I think, you know, my wife's family has some experience with it, and I'm like, you know, I bet because we weren't diagnosing people in past generations, I bet, you know, a few people in my family were on the spectrum as well. But from the standpoint of then you being able to focus, really, I think that's a big part of what happens a lot of times when people are on the spectrum with autism, that it's kind of like, okay, yeah, that's not something I'm interested in. I'm focused over here. Are you finding that you found your niche and that this is working for you?
0: I mean, I've been doing the venues thing for a while, so this isn't anything new. I'm doing this while tossing around two television networks and building the software that behind both the networks and the venue. It's all one piece of software that I'm building now. So, yeah, it's kind of...
1: Well,
0: this is how I focus, honestly. I put a lot on my plate so I can focus. I'm the type of person that I function the best when I am at that... deadline point. I need a deadline. If I don't have a deadline, I don't get anything done.
1: Okay, we have to wrap up by 9 o'clock. Okay,
0: yeah,
1: what else are we going to get in here?
0: Right.
1: Well, I was working with somebody who was dyslexic one time, and he said that, sometimes putting different colors of, you know, transparent sheets over what he was trying to read might help him with that, or having music going on and distractions. Do you find that those kinds of distractions help you as well, or is it just mainly having the focus and it's like I'm tuned in?
0: I get up at 10, I run the shop 10 to 10, and then I go DoorDash, and then I get off DoorDash at like 1 a.m. to use a lot of times, and then I go back to the studio, I code for another hour or two, then I go to bed, and then I wake up. It's a routine.
1: Like, well, we thank you for coming in early today.
0: Yeah, no, I only had like 2 hours. I took a 2 hour nap this morning because my autism, I didn't want to miss this, but at the same time, I was like, I didn't want to be draggy when I was here, so I set 5 alarms and took a 2 hour nap. So.
1: Well, we are so appreciative of you being here.
0: I thank you for having me.
1: Well, no, and so with all of that you're doing, you mentioned the two stations that you have on Roku, and yep. We just recently hooked up to Roku. I didn't even know it existed, you know, until a couple of months ago. But what's going on with the stations? Are they related to what you're doing with the bank?
0: So one of them, our local family-friendly one, is Cruces Public Access. What started it, though, was in 2020 and 2021, I actually kickstarted back to a clone app for the cannabis industry, for cannabis content creators on TikTok. We raised, from 75 backers, we raised over $3,500 to support the development of a new app. We got the app off the ground in 23. The app stores hated us, so we pulled it down. That's when I went to Cali, got salty, came back, and then we found out that me and my business partner, he had gotten into acting locally, and I was like, you know what, we could do TV. And I'm like, sure. So we launched a cloud app, and then that was in November. By the end of December, I started coding our own app because we had a couple of conversations with industry heads in the industry. And anyhow, that all turned out to now I've spent the last 6 months coding apps. We have STNR.TV, which is our cannabis app, our cannabis content app that has over 350 downloads. And then our Cruces Access, we're only in about 35 to 40 range. And with that, it's like Wayne's World, think like Wayne's World Access 10 TV kind of level. Mm-hmm. We actually bought the domain access10.org for that. But that's more family-friendly content. We've been showcasing. We filmed the Rockfest.
1: Oh, yes.
0: That we filmed that, and then we filmed Globetrotters when they came. We filmed, I went out and filmed the burns out at Dripping Springs a couple of months ago with BLM, Bureau of Land Management. We've just been reaching out to different events and trying to showcase events, and we got several channels that we want to bring in and have, like, celebration announcements and just various other pieces of local driven content. And the venue that we're using, the bank now, as our venue space in our studios to do that. So now we have a physical location that people can come in, and we're going to set up a podcast room, we're going to set up a photography space. Our members will be able to rent those kinds of spaces and for the projects and all that.
1: So. Do you still have the room at the back in the back building where the wall curves down and meets the floor?
0: The big white wall,
1: yeah.
0: The photography wall. So
1: yeah.
0: That right now we got to get that. We got to get the fire sprinkler system fixed in there and a fan fixed in a fan system air ventilation because it's hot.
1: Yes,
0: but that's we actually spoke with the guys who built that wall. They wanted to potentially move back in. We're like, well, we actually already have ideas to
1: another
0: use that
1: use for your space.
0: Yeah, we're going to be doing game nights and movie nights and stuff, and that's our garage. That's one of our stages, actually going to be our garage band stage kind
1: okay.
0: of thing, space. So,
1: well, it's I think a lot of opportunity to do some fun stuff and keep the activity going. So you've got some experience in that in your background,
0: yep.
1: A lot of experience with that. As I said, hang in there because Las Cruces is sometimes slow to pick up
0: yep.
1: speed on that kind of thing, but. Yeah, a lot of fun things could be happening. What else do you want to be sure we know about before we close out?
0: Really,
1: today?
0: Just the website, thebanklc.com, and then find the Bank LC on social media. Just find us and check
1: out. So the Bank LC.
0: Yeah, the Bank LC. So
1: all one word, then
0: yep.
1: .com?
0: .com for the website, and then that's our handles on Instagram and Facebook. So
1: cool. Well, I think with the thing, I mean, I visited your website after, I think you or Penny sent me the link, and, you know, the various things that you're working on are really, inspiring from the standpoint of, here's a range of things, but then you've got the space to work with that. With the various shipping containers, do you have to insulate them, or are the mini split systems efficient enough
0: probably
1: to keep...
0: I'm ballparking probably going to look at probably a $10,000 to $12,000 investment per crate kind
1: yeah.
0: of thing, just to get them to.
1: Well, still less than building something new,
0: right? To permit them, to get them set, zoned and all that properly and all that, because there'll still be those kinds of steps. And it's not. This isn't even something I've approached the city yet on. We've approached them with some other ideas, like we were thinking potentially this crates are going. We're also having the idea about doing EV charging, a full-on EV charging station. But after conversations with El Paso Electric, apparently they're not allowed to own EV chargers in New Mexico. Huh. So I was like, oh, well, that kind of kills that idea because I don't have $10 million to build out a 10-station EV center. I know there's a lot of tax deductions and write-offs and stuff, but I'm like, I don't have that initial payment to get to that point.
1: Something to be explored.
0: Yeah.
1: Well, the city does have an EV station over by City Hall and another one north side of the park. So those are things that are around. Well, we got to wrap it up. But Travis, I really appreciate you coming in. Travis Owens with the bank and activities coming up. Yeah, no, I look forward to seeing things, you know, coming together. Well, and the mural maybe it will help draw attention there on West Amador. Thank you, Travis.
0: Thank you.
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0: 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Every Friday from 5 to 7 p.m., I'm going to drop by, see what condition your condition is in. In a brown paper bag, but then we're going to explore an eclectic mix of rock, blues, new wave, funk, disco, hip-hop, country, blues, jazz, a little bit of this and a little bit of that. I just dropped in to see what condition my condition was in. 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
4: A happy holiday weekend, everybody. It's 101 degrees Fahrenheit outside. Our studio is in historic downtown Las Cruces. 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You're listening to KTALLP Las Cruces. Happy 4th of July. Okay. You might be wondering what gives with this John Denver classic favorite. Well, it's the theme song of the United States men's soccer team, and now it's become the anthem of the entire FIFA World Cup of Soccer. Yeah, man. Everybody is getting together, having a good time. The three host nations, North America, Canada, Mexico, and the United States have received enthusiastic response from our guests from 40-plus countries around the globe. And despite the paradox under which we live these days in the U.S. of A., despite it all, the contradictions and the abuses of power, despite the polarity, America can come together, and we've proven that over and over again in times of stress and aberrations and all. Somehow we rally around it together, and this is one moment everybody's embracing: the World Cup of Soccer. A great convergence with the 250th birthday of the USA, and this 4th of July weekend. Let's celebrate with Johnny striking up the band, courtesy of Warren Zevon. Strike up the band. Happy Independence Day, everybody.

Of course, this weekend demands some barbecue outdoor cooking on the grill. And while Johnny strikes up the band, Jimmy Buffett strikes up the grill. I like mine with lettuce and tomato.

0: Oh, Lord, won't you buy me a Mercedes Benz? My friends all drive Porsches. I must make amends. Worked hard all my lifetime. No help from my friends. So, oh, Lord, won't you buy me a Mercedes Benz? Oh, Lord, won't you buy me a color TV? Dialing for dollars is trying to find me. I wait for delivery each day until 3. So, oh Lord, won't you buy me a color TV? Oh Lord, won't you buy me a night on the town? I'm counting on you, Lord. Please don't let me down. 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Oh, Lord, won't you buy me a night on the town? Everybody, oh, Lord, won't you buy me a Mercedes Benz? My friends all drive Porsches. I must make amends. Worked hard all my lifetime. No help from my friends. So, oh, Lord, won't you buy me a Mercedes Benz? That's it.
1: Hey, it's KTALLP Las Cruces. I'm the Buzz Man, voice of the Rio Grande. 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
1: Hello, this is Alex.
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Yeah, happy 4th of July, everybody. It's K-Town Community Radio serving the Mesilla Valley and beyond. We're about to celebrate our 9th year on the air, and you'll get more details as to how you can party hardy with the community radio crowd. We'd sure love to see you again. It's always good getting together, and that's what we hope you're doing this 4th of July weekend. If you can't handle the system, at least handle the space that you occupy. You have the freedom to move in your own personal space with your family, friends, and community. And gosh, there is a lot going on. Hey, let's recap the first half hour plus of this edition of Rillin' in the Ears. Of course, commercial-free rock and roll for your weekend and Independence Day listening pleasure. Warren Zevon, Johnny Strikes Up the Band, Jimmy Buffett, Cheeseburger in Paradise, Janis Joplin, Mercedes-Benz, a little statement on marching bands and eating off the grill and of course having the freedom to buy what we want if we can afford it or if our friends help us. Billy Joel, yeah, the crazy twisted pathway of American history, politics, and diplomacy. We didn't start the fire. Shania Twain in the mix along with Honeycutt, by the way. Honeycutt Southern, brand new stuff, covering Drivin' and Cryin's brilliant hit from the early 80s out of Athens, Georgia. Fly Me Courageous, Honeycutt Southern, beautiful update, thank you. And the Doobie Brothers, Don't You Mess With Me. Ray Davies along with the Jayhawks off of the Americana album, The Great Highway.

0: celebrating America and its materialistic values. 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
1: Of all of the people that I used to know.

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0: Money and America. Aren't they indelibly connected? Capitalistic system, and one begets the other. But that's what it's all about here in the U.S. of A, is the opportunity to make that do-re-mi. Randy Newman reminding us that it is money that matters. And Joe Cocker picking up on one of Randy's tunes, Sail Away. Little commentary on the state of affairs in the U.S. Sociologically and economically. And Dub Side of the Moon, a very cool cover of Pink Floyd's Dark Side of the Moon. Money, the root of all evil today? I don't know. After all, money can do as much good as it can bad. And now radio legend Donnie O'Brien, DJ at LAX Rocks.
1: Buzzman.
0: Hey, welcome back, Donnie.
1: Buzzman is always good to talk to the voice.
0: K-Rock.
1: Yeah. K-Rock, there you go, buddy.
0: Welcome back from L.A. You're here for some of the July 4th festivities.
1: Yeah, just stopping in, as I frequently do. And always good to talk with the voice of the Rio Grande.
0: Well, thank you. What are some of your thoughts on this Independence Day USA 250, Donnie?
1: Well, as you know, it's our 250th anniversary.
0: I know.
1: What took us so long? Well, you know, coincidentally, it just happens to fall on the 4th of July.
0: Yeah.
1: You know, they called it Independence Day. Mm. But it's hard to feel too independent when we're having so many of our rights taken away from us. Mm. I mean, the more we get screwed by our government, they might as well call it Depends Day.
0: Oh, gosh.
1: Now, you know.
0: The underwear.
1: Well, yes, that's exactly what I mean.
0: Oh.
1: No, the way Putin has made Trump his useful idiot, Trump has made Congress and the Supreme Court his useful idiots. But I hope we can make our way through the Independence Day celebration.
0: Yeah, man.
1: Now, you know, the sale of fireworks this year have increased big time.
0: Oh, wow.
1: Yeah, sales have skyrocketed.
0: Mm-hmm.
1: Did you know that fireworks were invented 2,000 years ago China?
0: I thought so.
1: China. You know, China also invented ping pong.
0: Oh, yeah, sure.
1: Yeah, and I think it's the only sport named after the guy who invented it.
0: Did Marco Polo bring it back to Italy with him?
1: That wouldn't surprise me at all. Well, you know, we all celebrate the 4th in our own way.
0: Yeah, I think so.
1: Parades, barbecues, fireworks, and the occasional White House cage match.
0: Uh-huh.
1: Now, how about you, Buzzman? You going to do some outdoor barbecuing?
0: A little bit, I think so. I'm looking forward to cooking out some ribs Saturday afternoon and enjoying my individual space, my own time with family and friends and my own community. Absolutely. You know, if you don't like the big picture, you can at least enjoy what's around you, immediately speaking.
1: Now, don't tell me you're one of those typical Las Cruces who waits till the last minute to shop for their party supplies.
0: Oh, it's too late. The hot dogs are already sold out, I understand, Donnie.
1: Well, you know, beef prices are up 12%.
0: Okay,
1: tomatoes even more. Now, you know, we could have wound up in the early days as Canadians, which was, again, a part of Britain. But at least we'd have free health care.
0: Well, theoretically speaking, it's an interesting idea.
1: Well, you know, people here tell me it almost always rains on the 4th.
0: Oh, yeah?
1: Yeah, now, but it looks like we'll be spared this year, but possible rain on Sunday.
0: Okay, well, the monsoon season is, you know, coinciding.
1: No, it is the season, sure.
0: With this occasion, July 4th.
1: Well, let me ask you one last question.
0: Okay.
1: What do you call a snowman on the 4th of July?
0: Out of luck?
1: A puddle. Buzzman, always great to talk with you.
0: Donnie O'Brien, the radio legend out of Los Angeles, is K-Rock coming in to say hello. Thanks, Donnie.
1: All my love.
0: So there are some ironies, you know, like immigration, for instance, which defined the socioeconomic fabric of this country. It's now under siege. I mean, even the president's wife is an immigrant. Yet he tried to deny the constitutional birthright citizenship. only to have his own Supreme Court turn him down. If only they would do that more often. But hats off to the whole idea of immigration, which has made this country what it is today, the great USA.

Yeah, reeling in the years with the Buzz Man, spinning my way through a commercial-free Independence Day weekend theme show. Two tracks titled America, one an original Neil Diamond original America, and a Simon and Garfunkel cover by Yes, America, kind of exploring or getting a feel for the upside of the American experience. Then there's the downside. 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

David Bowie with Pat Metheny. Jim Morrison and the Doors, both questioning the veracity of the Democratic Republic's core values. America, America, l'America, and this is not America. But wait, maybe there's hope. I'm not dead yet. Brand new drop right now from Scarhaven. Scarhaven.

a message for the moment we're in, the mommy heads and time for change. Triumph and crash, and yeah, man, it is time for change. Or else we might have a train wreck. 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
1: All right, Loki, thanks, baby. Happy Memorial Day. Happy Independence Day. Give us this Independence Day, our Grateful Dead. Here's a threefer. This is 1975, the doorstep of the bicentennial, 51 years ago. Franklin's Tower, live from Golden Gate Park. The Dead were playing a home game back that day. I remember Memorial Day, but wait, it's July 4th. I think it's a good time to light the smoking lamp. What do you say?

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Spread Panic to modern day staples of Moe, Lotus, Billy Strings, Humphreys McGee, STS9, My Morning Jacket, and introducing newcomers like Goose, Lettuce, Magic Beans, Pigeons Playing Ping Pong, Solar Circuit, Flux Capacitor, and Dogs in a Pile, taking this long, strange trip further each week on a 9-mile skid where my mind should be on Dashiki Joe's Jam Nation.

Happy 4th of July and Independence Day. USA, USA, 250. Go U.S. soccer. A unifying force. The FIFA World Soccer 26. Hope you enjoy that Grateful Dead dose. It's my little present to you, this finale of Reelin' in the Years. Independence Day 2026.

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1: 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It is July 3rd here in Las Cruces, 99 and sunny. Miserable hot weather, but we got through the first month, eh? So, only two more. So we're celebrating on this show 250 years of America. This is a 4th of July radio celebration. Yes, indeed. So good evening, everybody, who you freedom lovers, history buffs. What else we got out there? Barbecue champions. Maybe you're like me, and the only reason you're going to be awake tomorrow is because your neighbors are in full force blowing off fireworks. Mine are particularly of the, you know, construction working kind of middle class guys, and they're going to want to blow off some streams. So I just got to, you know, close the windows, turn up my music, because the dogs just don't like it. They start shivering and trying to hide, and the cats, and it's all... It's not that great for me. Not my favorite holiday. But anyway, welcome to the 4th of July special. Even though it's not my favorite holiday, I am going to celebrate it. Ours is a country founded on lofty ideals, which were immediately followed by several decades of everybody arguing about what those ideals actually meant. Tonight's music reflects that journey. You'll hear songs that wave the flag, songs that question the flag, songs that ask whether we're living up to the principles of that flag. And maybe one or two songs that think maybe we should just set the flag down for a minute and have a conversation about America. Here's Beyonce, Star Spangled Banner, to begin it.

0: That is the absolutely awesome Ray Charles on KTAL. So this is Loki. Welcome to my July 3rd to the 4th Independence Day special. Years ago, a bunch of colonists looked at the most powerful empire on Earth and said, you know what, we think we'd like to manage our own taxes. England responded with what governments always have said. They said, no. America replied, well, we're going to just write a strongly worded declaration. That didn't work at first, but, you know, they had to have a revolutionary war over that. You know, they could have just let us go. But, you know, England's like that ex that never leaves you.
1: Bloody waste of time.
0: You are England.
1: Empire is a bloody waste of time.
0: Anywho's, I have a public service announcement that I should make. If I can get my reading glasses. Now you're not. No, I'm not a young DJ. 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If you know a show host you really like Loki, we're going to write down Loki. Contact. No, I can't do self-promotion, so. What? Can I? I don't know. Or write down Buzzman.
2: You might consider Loki.
0: You might consider Loki. Buzzman's already in, so don't write him in. All right? I think on our webpage it tells who the previous Hall of Fame people were. So I don't have them memorized. I just know Nan Rubin's in and Dean Mattson. And I'm not going to say the rest because I'll miss people and they'll get mad at me. They're like, Loki, how come you knew Buzzman's name and not anybody? Because I play golf with Buzzman, okay? All right. We're going to announce three new inductees prior to our 9th anniversary celebration, which is going to be 6 to 9 p.m. Saturday, July 25th at the Destination Sports and Arts Complex at 1103 East Loman. Once again, I'm also hyping ahead of time. It's a ways away, but, you know, July 25th, July's almost over, let's go party down. Maybe they'll let me work security again. Boy, is that a good idea. Loki working security. I'm going to continue with some songs about July 4th, Independence Day, all that jazz. Here we go with Woody Guthrie. This land is your land.

Got some feedback here. What's going on here on my feedback? Weird. All right, I had some feedback there in the station, and I don't even know how what I did to fix it. I just started pushing buttons. And you know why that happened? I can just push buttons and things happen? Because I'm Loki, the smooth operator. Yeah. Enjoy my show. Everything's smooth about it. Even my feedback is smooth. You just heard Woody Guthrie doing This Land Is Your Land. Joan Baez with the track Blowing in the Wind. That was a live cut. Then the song Deportee by the Highwaymen. Highwaymen were Willie Nelson, Waylon Jennings, Kris Kristofferson. Who am I missing? Johnny Cash. How could I miss Johnny? My God. I'm going to miss somebody. Miss Kris Kristofferson off that list. All right, I think it's just about time for my Weird Al Yankovic moment. The closest I could get to a July 4th Weird Al tune is Party in the CIA. I've either accomplished that or I might not have, but it's Weird Al here on KTAL.

That was at Weird Al Yankovic party in the CIA. Which is a satire of, as you all know, I hope, Party in the USA. Our national history is a little like a family reunion. You have inspirational stories, embarrassing stories, people in your family you're incredibly proud of, people in your family that you'd rather not explain to your neighbors. And so, somehow everybody insists that they're the one who knows what Grandma America really wanted. What is independence in this country? Is it just for a few? Like during slavery? Is it the right to vote? Like women were denied for a very, very long time? So is it just a story, a family story of one of the family members that was more privileged than the others? And always got the last piece of pie? I think not. And the latest family embarrassment, frankly, in this country, is our immigration policy. We'll sweep it under the rug later after we a few years from now when we realize how futile and stupid it all is. But anyway, keep going with tunes here on KTAL. Speaking of immigration. Well, if you look-

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At ICE, for respect and power. 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There's a sign-on bonus of 50 grand. They're in need of you needing to feel like a man. 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

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I'm sorry. You just heard Join Ice by Jesse Wells off the No Kings album. Then the Boss, Bruce Springsteen, Streets of Minneapolis, a radio mix kind of track that he put out just about during that event. The Clash, Know Your Rights, off Combat Rock, one of the best albums of all time. The Declaration of Independence announced that all people are created equal. That was 250 years ago. We're all created equal, said our Declaration of Independence. One of the most revolutionary ideas ever written. Unfortunately, then, the United States has spent the next couple of centuries saying, okay, but then let's put an asterisk next to this. Let's put another asterisk next to that as to equality. Let's put another asterisk over here. The good news is that every generation has crossed out some of these asterisks that the previous generation put there. So that's worth celebrating in itself. So I don't want to just be negative about the country. Some of those last tunes were pretty negative. So we're just going to play some, you know, I don't know, a little bit of a, go into more of a mix about July 4th music here on KTAL.

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You just heard This Is My Country by The Impressions. Then Prince and The Revolution, their track America. And that last one, Los Tigres del Norte, America. This is Loki. Thank you for listening to my show Without Borders. I'm here every Friday from, when am I here? 5 to 7 p.m. Certainly almost done with 1 hour here, and it's been enjoyable. Been playing songs about independence, about this country, about celebrating 4th of July, and also realizing there's been some problems and issues with our country, as with any country. I don't think there's a country out there that's been around a long time that didn't have strife and conflict. Hey, Loki, what about Thailand? I don't know Thailand's history. Maybe they've always been, you know, beaches and chilling. The Las Cruces Running Club Electric 5K takes place on July 3rd. That is today. Wow. This is an act on this one. I don't know if you still can get in it, but I guess you could show up and see. It's a 1 mile race starting at 7:30, right after my show. That's a 1 mile race, and then they got a 5K at 8 o'clock. The start and finish will be at Muirside Park. You could register and get more information. The website is runsignup.com/race/NM/. Las Cruces /CLC Electric 5K. I'm pretty sure if you just Google Las Cruces Running Club Electric 5K instead of all that other nonsense, you will come to it. Or I think just go down there. Go down there and there may be registration right there right now. Or somebody might know who you could personally. If you feel like doing a 5K right now. Retired geologist Carl will host an interactive activity centered on New Mexico geology at the Thomas Brannigan Memorial Library Craft Room Wednesday, July 8th from 4 to 5 p.m. No registration is required. Just show up to the Thomas Brannigan Memorial Library Craft Room and you will get to listen to retired geologist Carl. If you want more information about this, the library's phone number is 575-578-4000. Once again, Las Cruces Library phone number, 575-578-4000. They can probably tell you about other activities they are sponsoring or guide you to one of those things called a book. My God, we wouldn't want that now, would we? We want you all reading books. Don't read books. 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There we go. Wasn't that slick? Top of the hour, mateys. We're going to get into some country American songs. Courtesy of Loki.